It's a shame this version hasn't received the plaudits that it richly deserved. Roy Orbison wrote the song for a movie, and it was released on a Christmas album called Pretty Paper. And this is Distant Drums.

Roy Orbison, ladies and gentlemen, who visited New Zealand on several occasions and was always very well received. He died just before Christmas in 1988, and he died of a massive heart attack, unfortunately. But he left us with some absolutely top-notch music. Well, now we turn to pop staples. He's a name that probably wouldn't be familiar to many of you, but he was a legendary blues and gospel musician and singer. Here he is to perform a song that was originally a B-side, and it went on to become hugely popular. Released in 1967, here is Pop Staples and Why Am I Treated So Bad?

That was Pop Staples, who died in 2000 at the age of 85. And why am I treated so bad? Georges Zanfir joins us now. And he visited New Zealand in 1981. And he needed an interpreter with him. He was Romanian and he couldn't speak a word of English. So the interpreter had to do an awful lot of work for him. But his music, particularly the album Music by Candlelight, was hugely popular. And from that album, here is The Lonely Shepherd.

0: a truly beautiful song from a very gifted musician, George Zanfir, and for Lonely Shepherd. And incidentally, he wrote a magnificent concerto for pan pipes, which I had the pleasure of hearing on Christmas Eve in 1991. Well, now it's time for us to go. So, take us out, here are Peter Cook and Dudley Moore, and a song from one of their reviews, and this song is called Goodbye.
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You've either been listening to or have just missed My Little Corner of the World. 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

Hello, Taranaki. I'm Conal Mawson, and it's my very great pleasure to welcome you to my little corner of the world. Pull up a chair, everyone. Make yourself comfortable and enjoy.

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0: Hello, Taranaki. I'm Colin Mosen, and it's my very great pleasure to welcome you to my little corner of the world. Pull up a chair and make yourself comfortable, please, and I hope you'll enjoy the entertainment that's on offer. Let's get things started, shall we, with the Thunder and Lightning Polka by Johann Strauss the Younger, and this piece of music was used as the theme for the sports programs for the Australian Broadcasting Corporation for many, many years. So let's have the Thunder and Lightning Polka.

That was the Thunder and Lightning Polka by Johann Strauss the Younger. Now we move to Easter, because Easter's very rapidly approaching, and here is the song Easter Parade. The movie starred Judy Garland and Fred Astaire, and this version is sung by Billy Eckstine and Sarah Vaughan, two of the greats of jazz. So here it is, Easter Parade by Billy Eckstine and Sarah Vaughan.

Hello, everyone. My name is Ryan Gatling, and welcome to the Blues Train. Over the next hour, we'll bring you the best of jazz, blues, gospel, and soul. Together, let's take a dive into the music that inspired me and a generation. So sit back and relax and enjoy this ride on the Blues Train.

Hello and welcome to the Blues Train. I hope you're having a great day. I thought for this week's episode, I'd look at some jazz standards and specifically the ones that originated from musicals. As I was doing my last episode, I was looking at one song from Music Man, and that kind of inspired me to check out some of the other jazz standards from musicals, because really that's where a lot of our popular music came from in the 20th century. So starting us off, we had John Coltrane from 1961 doing My Favorite Things, and that comes from the musical, of course, Sound of Music. Coming up next, we're going to have Ella Fitzgerald from 1956 with It's Too Darn Hot from Kiss Me, Kate.

Next up, we're going to have a great guitar solo. This is Grant Green, and it comes from the 1962 album Nigeria. It is from the musical Porgy and Bess. It Ain't Necessarily So.

And this is quickly becoming my favorite song. Here is Till There Was You, and this was done by Sonny Rollins on the album Freedom Suite from 1958. And as I said earlier, this came from the musical The Music Man.

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1: Jazz Cafe, a one-hour smorgasbord of jazz from the dawn of the recording age to the present day. 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And 11 a.m. Thursday live at Otago Access Radio. Lou McConnell's here for the hour, yet another edition of our popular weekly program, Jazz Cafe. And without further ado, we're going to kick off with today's, or this week's, featured artist, who is, I just pulled this one out of limbo, the Thilo Wolf Big Band. This is taken from his album, Swing It. And this has to be one of the great big bands. Been some pretty good big bands over the years, right from the dawn of the big band age way back in the 30s till up till to present day. And this Thilo Wolf Band's got to be right up there with the best of them. Judge for yourself. Mr. Grooverix, and we'll follow that one up with, I'll sort that one out as we go. Mr. Grooverix.

Yeah, great opener there. Mr. Grooverix from the Thilo Wolf Big Band. Swings like crazy, didn't it, hey? Tremendous soloists, boundless energy. Just amazing. As I said before, he's right up there with the best of all the big bands. Two more from, well, we might even make it three. Let's have a look here. Yardbird Suite. This features Etta Cameron and then Cole Porter's wonderful It's All Right With Me.

wonderful. Okay. Yardbird Suite, featuring the saxophone section, Yardbird Suite.

Jackson. Dankeschön. Tilo Wolf and his big band. Dankeschön.

Yeah, that was Etta Cameron with a nice vocal version of the Yardbird Suite, which was written, of course, for the great Charlie Parker, visionary and probably the grand author of Bop. Poor old Charlie died very young, in his 30s, virtually from drug abuse. He got into the alcohol as well, but he was watching TV in front of the TV, and he was at a Baroness Auxie, or can't produce a name. She was a long lifetime friend. Anyway, to cut a long story short, his body fell apart in front of the TV. He's admitted to hospital, and at the autopsy, the coroner said he'd been admitted as a John Doe, of course, which, as you know, is unidentified. And the coroner identified him as a 55-year-old male. He was 33, I think. I digress, don't I? Anyway, let's get on with it. Thilo Wolf Big Band, it's All Right With Me.

Yeah, it's all right with me. Cole Porter wrote that, didn't he? And I think he'd approved of that version by Thilo Wolff. Right, last one from Thilo. Seems a bit of a shame to put him away, doesn't it? This one's called Swingin' Fingers. I'm assuming that this features Mr. Thilo Wolff himself. We're going to find out, aren't we?

Swingin' Fingers from the Thilo Wolf Big Band, and it also featured that wonderful lady trumpet player, Felicity, can I pronounce this? Let's give it a go, Savitarela. Yeah, very good she was too. Swingin' Fingers. Okie dokie, that takes care of our featured artist for the week, and as I said, incredibly incredible swinging German big band. Anyway, back in a moment. Jazz Cafe, a one-hour smorgasbord of jazz from the dawn of the recording age to the present day. Join me, Lou McConnell, Thursday live at 11 a.m, repeated on Sunday at 4 p.m. or FM Dunedin, brought to you by Rhubarb on Highgate. Yeah, after all that high energy, let's bring it down a bit. Here's the chairman of the board, Francis Albert himself. There's a couple of really good numbers here. New York, New York, the theme from New York. And, yeah, I get a kick out of you.

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In the Computer Chap, and welcome to this week's show. These shows are all about personal technology, obviously computers, but also all those other additional digital gizmos that now form part of our lives and society. They're with us wherever we go. Some may be in your lounge or your office, some may be on your body or in your car. But the number of digital devices that are now becoming available and popular is ever increasing. In these shows, we hope to cover many of these technologies, but also how they impact you, how they're changing society, and insights into some of the businesses that produce and distribute these products. So if you need any information, don't hesitate to email me at strandandsteve@gmail.com. That's strandandsteve@gmail.com. I always welcome your feedback on these shows, and obviously if you've got any suggestions as to what I can cover in future shows, I'd love to hear from you. Hi, we've got a show this week dedicated to a particular aspect of modern technology that has developed to embrace everything from artificial intelligence, obviously digitization, social media, a particular aspect of technology that just about covers all the bases, but I'll come on to that in just a few moments. So I'd like to start with a couple of news items. First of all, I'm delighted, pleased, and somewhat surprised to register the fact that this episode is my 50th podcast produced for Access Radio Taranaki. Time does fly when you're enjoying yourself. So before getting on with the show, I think it's only appropriate to acknowledge the tremendous support I've received from everybody at Access Radio Taranaki, Tracy, Phil, Dave, and the whole gang. They've been incredibly helpful and supportive since I first met them late in 2024. More than that, I also appreciate the sponsorship that Access Radio Taranaki gets from a whole range of organisations and businesses, sponsors. So to everyone who's actually prepared to put some money on the table to make sure that Access Radio Taranaki continues to grow and succeed, I'm really, really grateful. Secondly, as you're probably aware, over the last three shows, I've focused on aspects of harm with regards to social media. The first show actually gave you some statistics. The second show focused on fundamentally what governments are doing around the world. And the third show focused on what the actual software companies behind the social media sites are doing to minimize and hopefully prevent harm, especially with regards to youngsters and teenagers. So just a quick update on that. In recent hours, I'm actually delighted that the Prime Minister of Britain has taken it on personally to ensure that legislation is enacted very, very quickly to minimise harm for youngsters under 16. This is a result of a major survey undertaken in recent weeks with over 100,000 people contributing their views on social media harm. Naturally, the vast majority expressing major concerns. So there's every expectation that Britain will follow the example established by Australia and its rather resourceful Prime Minister in eliminating the opportunity for youngsters under 16 to access social media. This should happen quite quickly, primarily because they can actually modify legislation already in place in preference to having to go through the whole process, which takes forever, with multiple readings in the House of Commons, followed by readings in the House of Lords. It's obvious that the Prime Minister and the current government in Britain are keen to get the show on the road pretty quickly because they're acutely aware of the damage being caused. So from my point of view, that's not going to eliminate youngsters having access to social media and potentially being harmed by it. The Australian experience has demonstrated that many youngsters find ways of getting around the various restrictions, but at least it's bringing the issue to a head and making more parents and more youngsters aware of the potential problems. That in itself is a giant step forward. And it's like legislation to limit youngsters having access to things like tobacco and alcohol. Obviously, some youngsters will smoke when they're young, will have drinks before they're legally entitled to, but they do it with an awareness that it can be damaging. So that's just a brief update on that part. And time will tell how things progress, but there is obviously now an increasing movement to legislate against harmful websites, in particular social media.
But what was quite interesting was

Britain has also undertaken a significant study with regards to what impact does the digital age have on youngsters, in particular their use of mobile phones in preference to just traditional computers. And the average they're quoting is 4.5 hours of usage every day for the youngsters, which is patently a significant proportion of the time they're actually awake. And there are increasing concerns with regards to harm, with regards to their social development, communication skills, emotional intelligence, the sorts of things that, youngsters inevitably become aware of and develop skills in as they get older and older. But I did recently at the gym meet a young lady who was using her mobile phone while on the treadmill and claimed with great joy that she's got over 300 friends on Facebook, but then confessed to me with great sadness that she's incredibly lonely and basically knows nobody. That stuck with me quite considerably because there you have the benefits and the disadvantages in one sentence. So I think more and more research is going to go into the productive use of computers and smartphones for youngsters. And inevitably, the obligation is going to fall on parents to establish some ground rules. Obviously, not having phones available while the family is having a meal and having specific hours of the day when it's not going to be available, or having actually a budget for how much time per day youngsters can actually use their phones for social media and similar activities. Time will tell. This is a moving target, and no doubt we'll discuss this in future shows, but I thought I'd just take a few moments out to bring you up to date on what's happening in this area, because it is profoundly topical at the moment. I'd now like to devote most of this episode to an aspect of modern technology that basically now covers the complete spectrum of technology that's out there. And a confession to make, I only have two hobbies in my life, one of which has been photography. And I'm talking about photography now because there's been so many changes in recent times, it's hard to keep abreast of what's happening. So I just want to take a brief introduction to my perspective of technology with regards to photography. And it obviously starts, you need two things without a shadow of doubt. If you're serious about technology and you want to become a good photographer, you basically have to have two things. Firstly, you have to have a curious mind and a good sight for what may make for a very good photograph. I know that sounds obvious, but photography is all about light and seeing. And if you don't have that perspective, you can have the best cameras and the best computers in the world, and you're not going to be a good photographer. But assuming you have an appreciation of the art of photography, then patently you need a camera. And that's been the case, you know, for the last century. And the biggest change has been, obviously, with digital photography replacing film-based technology. In the good old days, no matter how clever you were, no matter how expensive your camera equipment was, you were limited to films, normally either 24 or 36 exposures to a roll. And unless you had your own personal darkroom, you had to send that roll away to be processed via your local pharmacy or in the local camera shop, assuming there were some in your neighborhood. And you would eagerly await for your pack of films or slides to be made available to you perhaps a week later. So that was a major limitation on what you can and can't do. And obviously the rolls of films need to be protected and not damaged. With digital photography, all that's changed. And nowadays, most modern cameras accept one or more what's called SDLC cards that are capable of holding a massive amount of photographs or obviously movie clips, videos. And we'll come on to that in a brief moment. That is expanding quickly, so that what was once the biggest card you could get, which was mainly about 8 gigabytes, you can now get cards in excess of 100 times greater capacity. But fundamentally, there are a number of types of cameras you may consider using. And with the advent of smartphones, it has totally revolutionized the field of photography, because everyone who's got a smartphone has got a camera now,

In fact, you've got one in the front and one in the back, or you may even have three in the back. The one in the front obviously is being used primarily for when you're doing video calls using your smartphone, or they were the instigators of the wonderful world of selfies. And I'm pleased to say nowadays you don't see too many tourists walking around with those huge selfie sticks taking photos of themselves with scenes in the background. They seem to have gone out of fashion. But the cameras on the back of smartphones have simply got better and better and better and better, and no doubt they will continue to improve. Are they as good as professional cameras? Well, the most expensive smartphones are getting there. But as I'll come on to in a few moments, if you're really serious about photography, you should consider a separate camera or cameras. So smartphones have revolutionized photography, and many people have actually got into full photography as a result of just enjoying taking pictures on their phones. Again, I'll come on to that later. But as far as cameras go, there are really two types now available. Firstly, compact cameras. These are basically point-and-shoot, inexpensive cameras that have rudiments of full cameras from the point of view of the options available to you with regard to things like zooming and some elementary editing. But the benefits of point-and-shoot cameras is that they're very easy to use, they invariably can fit into your pocket, and you can take hundreds and hundreds of photographs or make lots of videos very, very simply indeed. And most of these cameras either have Wi-Fi now, or you have the ability to take your SD card out of the camera and place it into your PC and copy your photos or video onto a personal computer for additional editing and storage. They've gone somewhat out of fashion in recent times, primarily because the quality is not dissimilar now from the more expensive smartphones. So if you have a smartphone with a really decent camera, there's probably no need to look at a compact camera. They'll both give you similar results. But for most people who are really interested in photography, you're really looking at a DSLR camera, which is 35mm, and you will have the opportunity to buy the camera itself or the body and have one or more different lenses which are detachable, and therefore you can alternate what lens you have on the camera at any one time for whatever purpose. And some lenses will be wide angle, some will be telephoto, some will be small, some will be large, and many a lens now will have a range from, shall we say, 25mm to 200mm. So you can take photographs from either close up or distance just by turning the lens. Naturally, these come at a cost. And if you're serious about buying a very decent camera from a company like Canon or Nikon or Panasonic, Sony, the chances are that you will probably finish up spending a number of thousands of dollars to acquire the body and maybe a couple of lenses. And if you are looking to buy a new camera and you have existing lenses, the chances are that if you stick with the same brand, you'll be able to retain all the lenses and just get a newer, a more sophisticated body. Equally, if you're starting from scratch, most of the companies I've just mentioned offer bundles whereby you get the body and a very, very good lens for not much greater price than you would pay simply for the body in the first place. But there's plenty around, and you can do your Googling and shop online to see what's available. So when comparing the various technologies, it really does depend on how serious you are, how much you're prepared to invest, and whether photography is going to be part of your life, either socially or professionally. So that's an important factor to come to. And nowadays, if you know somebody who's excellent at photography and is prepared to help you, please beg them to help you, because there's nought to beat relying on someone and getting information from someone who simply knows exactly what they're doing. But if you don't know anybody like that, there's all sorts of opportunities for you to get up and running. Without a doubt, I recommend using either Gemini or any of the AI tools, and especially YouTube, because there are simply tons and tons and tons of excellent tutorials available, all for free. And you don't get any manuals with cameras nowadays. And there's not that many external courses you can attend at a polytechnic.
So I tend to find either asking AI specific questions, how do I do this? You know, especially with regard to settings on cameras, and what is the best way of actually getting a particular photograph, or simply doing the search facility on YouTube, and you're bound to find lots of videos about the camera equipment that you've got and lots of techniques as to how to take great photographs. In addition to that, if you live in a decent town, there could well be a local photography group. So whether you live in Mangafai, New Plymouth, Stratford, Wellington, look around, and if there is a group, then approach them and see if you it's going to be beneficial to you. But again, you're bound to get lots of encouragement and lots of advice and guidance from existing members. In addition to that, if you're still at school or college or at uni, the chances are there's a photography club that you can simply join. Again, an excellent opportunity to make friends and to learn from others. And finally, if you're serious, there is the national body, Photographic Society of New Zealand, which is simply excellent. And if you're looking to adopt photography from a career point of view or a professional point of view, you really should look at joining the national body. It's not cheap. I think it's about $125 a year to become a member, but that gives you access to conferences, all sorts of events, and in particular, a copy of their fantastic yearbook of some of the best photographs taken by Kiwis that you'll ever see. And I think if you're a student, the annual subscription is significantly discounted. So lots of ways in which you can get into photography, get support, get help, learn as you go. But it's always great fun because you never know when that next great photographic opportunity is going to occur, or when all of a sudden you see a photo you've taken that just blows you away. So let's come on to computerization now, because it is important that nowadays photography is not just you and the camera. So I'm going to start briefly with the benefits of using smartphones only. And the obvious one is that patently you can store tons of photos and videos on the phone, but most people who use their phone for photography are also heavily engaged in social media. And the ability simply to upload your photos onto any of the social media sites on your phone is straightforward, free, and very, very easy to do. So the vast majority of people who are feeding photos and images onto social media sites are doing directly from their phone. You don't need anything else. Huge benefit. But if you're looking at improving your photos and storing them, then you need a decent computer. And I'm just going to focus on three separate product groups to give you an inkling as to what's available. And I'm going to talk about products like Photoshop, Affinity, and Google Photos. There are many more, but let's just focus on those three. So where to start is an easy one to know. Photoshop is the de facto global standard for professional photography. So if you are considering a career in photography, or maybe going on a university or tertiary studies, or simply that you want to do the very best you can, then using Photoshop is the way to go. It's sophisticated. It's incredibly expensive. You have to take out a monthly or an annual subscription, which I think is now approaching 40 New Zealand dollars a month to use. And the features in the product are simply outstanding and have been well proven over the last 20 years. But you also need an incredibly powerful computer to ensure that Photoshop runs perfectly. Obviously, it's available on Windows PCs and the Apple Mac range and what have you. And you're going to need, in addition to a very powerful computer with a decent chip, maybe 32 gig of memory and a very, very, very high class quality screen, maybe a screen that's a minimum of 21 inch diagonal, because you're going to be editing minute details on that photo, and you simply need the best to achieve that. Most computers now have got ample disk storage to store thousands of your photos, and most of these organizations provide cloud-based storage if you don't already have cloud-based storage. So again, it doesn't matter how many photos or videos you've got, the storage should not be an issue. Having said that, if you're not going to become a

professional photographer and you can't afford the nearly $500 a month subscription for Photoshop, I truly recommend Affinity. It's out of the UK. The functionality and appearance of Affinity is actually very, very similar to Photoshop. And it has two major advantages. Nowadays, this may come as a bit of a surprise for something that's so brilliant, it's free to actually download and install, again, on Windows, Linux, Apple, Mac, whatever. It requires significantly less power and computer memory than Photoshop. So again, there could be a saving there. And it's of similar magnitude with regards to how you learn it. But both Photoshop and Affinity have gone overboard in making available tutorials online, videos to help you get up and running. And they're both very robust, proven, reliable products. They've been around for quite a while now. But what about Google and what about Google Photos? To me, this is one of the least understood and one of the great products that's actually out there. I've always committed in these programs, I'm a bit of a Google freak. And if I have a choice of comparable products, I'll probably go with the Google ones because I have a Google account. And the way they integrate products and the ease of use is simply legendary. And unlike any other product available in the photography camp, where Google Photos is simply superb, is that firstly, it's all cloud-based, and therefore it doesn't really matter what machine you store your photos on. Once they're transferred to your Google account in the cloud, they can be reviewed and edited on any technology. So whether you've got a tablet, a smartphone, or a PC, doesn't really matter. You can actually upload photographs into your Google account and work from there. Obviously, Google is renowned for their search capabilities. And from my point of view, this is a massive benefit because I've got all of my photos stored on my Google account, literally tens of thousands of photographs. And they're automatically sorted into date sequence. But if you want to find a particular photo and you can't remember when it was produced, but you know for the sake of an argument it contained a cat and a hedgehog, all you need to do is to go to the Google search bar, enter, for the sake of argument, the word hedgehog, and it will within seconds bring up every photo that contains a hedgehog. And then you can download it, print it, edit it from there, and share it with other people. So with regards to the ability to retrieve photographs that are stored randomly, Google Photos is in a different league to anything else at the moment, to the best of my knowledge. And if you load Google Photos as an app on your Android or iPhone, as long as your phone is able to access a Wi-Fi network, the photographs and the videos that you've taken on your phone will automatically be transferred into the Google Cloud without you having to do anything. So quite often, literally within minutes of you taking some photos, they will be available under Google Photos for you to review and share and edit. If you've got a PC, whether it's an Apple or a Windows, you run the Google Photos application and nominate the photos that you wish to upload from your SD card or via Wi-Fi. It's all very, very simple and straightforward and automatic. But an added bonus of Google Photos is that Google have always been pretty good at providing editing tools for photos. And in the old days, they had an application called Picasa, which was very, very popular. And they now have simply updated and expanded the editing facilities within the generic Google Photos application. And the tools are very, very obvious and simple to use. Most of the options are done with little slide bars, so you can vary the brightness or contrast or crop the photo and so on. It doesn't provide all the advanced editing features that you do get in Affinity or Photoshop, like, for instance, changing the contrast in the sky or removing a tree or perhaps a bad piece of graffiti on a wall. But the editing tools within Google Photos are actually very, very strong, and you can immediately see the impact that your changes make. So if you're starting off, use Google Photos. It will get you used to editing. It will give you the ability to store the photos you want, and it will give you the ability to

0: immediately identify photos for whatever reason and share them with friends and family, and obviously be able to post them onto social media from there. But the next big step, and I'm running out of time, is I mentioned that photography covers all the bases of modern photography. But what about artificial intelligence? Well, the good news, folks, is that AI is on the rampage with regards to photography. And simply, Photoshop and Affinity are leading the way in adding AI capabilities into their generic products. And AI is going to enable people to be vastly more adventurous with their photos without necessarily having to master and learn new skills and abilities. In other words, they're going to give you more and more facilities and make them easier and easier to use. So if in that photograph you want to remove that tree, at the moment in Affinity or Photoshop, there are a number of ways you can do that, but you do need to know those techniques and be skilled to apply them. I believe with AI being incorporated in these products, and especially voice-enabled AI, you should be able to simply talk to your computer and these applications and simply say, remove that tree on the left-hand side of the photo, or simply make those clouds a bit darker in the sky, or simply, why don't you actually make this photo as if it's raining and see what the photo would look like if it was actually raining. So what was in the old days simply a case of a roll of film in a Kodak Instamatic camera or a Brownie camera now involves the complete world of advanced information technology. Because not only are the cameras brilliant, not only are the ability to store lots of photos and videos while you're out and about on your travels, but it gives you the interface to social media, artificial intelligence, cloud storage, and some amazing hardware and software options, be it Apple or Windows, be it Photoshop, Affinity, or Google. So if you're thinking about getting into photography, I wish you well. It's a tremendous hobby to have, and if you are enlightened enough to progress towards having photography as a career, I'm sure you'll have a lifetime of challenges and enjoyment. No doubt we'll talk about photography in more detail in future shows, but again, it's a classic illustration of how different parts of technology have come together. Small disk drives, powerful optics, social media websites, artificial intelligence, immensely powerful computer processors and disk storage and so on. Good times, and I have no doubt that in years to come, photography will continue to improve and expand, and podcasts like this will feel very antiquated. So until next week, have a great time.
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0: It's time now for the number plate with Morris West and Brian Vickery. A humorous look at life from two comical blokes, exploring the twists and turns of everyday adventures. 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

0: brought to you by Maurice West and Lester Ransfield. Welcome, Lester.
1: Hi, Maurice and everybody out there. How is it today?
0: Don't forget to get yourselves along to Wholesale Direct Importers and see Aussie about a new car if you're needing one. He supports the show, so please support him. Well, plenty to talk about today, but what has started the World Cup? So you've been watching any of it?
1: Not at the moment. I was wanting to see this game today. So I more or less got ready and just came straight here.
0: Yeah, we. I think we can see probably the second half. For those of you who don't know, folks, we record this on a Monday afternoon, and it's the game will have just kicked off. But I'm sure we'll catch up with it. New Zealand certainly need a result out of that one, though, Lester. If they get a positive result, the other game in the set in the group was drawn 1-1.
1: Yeah, well, it's an interesting concept because of all the countries that they Iran came up against, ours is the first.
0: Yeah, absolutely. Now, I was talking about that with a mate, and I would hope that the New Zealand side, when they went along to the game, because they go along, they have police escorts for all this thing, and they go along in probably two buses each team. Well, I would hope that the windows were blacked out on the New Zealand bus so that they couldn't see any of the kerfuffle that was, because it was apparently quite a kerfuffle going on outside the stadium as far as Iran's concerned.
1: Oh, look, no matter which way you look at it, there's always going to be some sort of kerfuffle. I mean, America and Iran are not good friends.
0: Well, certainly not. Well, no, we're yet led to believe that they are now, well, they're signing a truce in about 4 days' time.
1: Yeah, but we're talking about Trump, aren't we?
0: Well, he has got 4 days to do something stupid.
1: Yeah.
0: But he's never been known to do something. Oh, yes, he has.
1: Yeah. Well, he declared war on a country without even asking. So, you know, he's done one or two stupid things.
0: Yeah, absolutely. Now then, so that World Cup. So I must admit, I never bought the package. You can buy a package for the World Cup.
1: Yeah, $44, I think.
0: Yeah, $44. But I figured with the work that I'm doing on my little cabin at the moment, because I work on that twice a day at the moment, it's unlikely that I'll get enough time to watch it. So I've been watching the highlights shows on YouTube, which are quite useful. But no, definitely some great goals been scored so far in it, and I think it is the games themselves are living up to the hype of a World Cup. I don't know so much that the crowds are, because I see some of the ticket prices starting at $500 for a seat. Well, man, so how many people can afford? Well, obviously quite a lot when you look at some of the ones that have gone over there. Could you see the Scottish game the other day? There was a fair deal of Scottish people at the game.
1: Yeah, well, I like the opening. The Canadian opening I really like better than the American one. I mean, America's so hyped up about everything, it's not funny. But, you know, with all the problems that's going on there, you know, I'd probably support Canada more than America.
0: You know, speaking of hyped up, what about the UFC on the White House lawns? Unbelievable. How he can get away with that? Well, I guess he gets away with it because he's a president. But you know, to desecrate the grounds like that, with a violent sports event.
1: Did you hear one of the UFC fighters had declared online that Michelle Obama was a man? So there's a court case up and coming at the moment.
0: Yeah, well, I think quite a few of them have been hit in the head several times, so they think they can be forgiven for for a lot of that. So, but that looked amazing the way that carried on. But next I hear, well, they held off the summit to actually fit in with Donald Trump's 80th birthday as well. So, speaking of that, do you think there's a lower limit on age limit on being president? I think it's 35.
1: Yeah.
0: Should there be an upper limit for these people?
1: Oh, absolutely. You know, I agree. I mean, well, if you look at Biden, I mean, he was starting to lose it in his latter years.
0: Starting?
1: Yeah.
0: It was when he had it, that was the strange part.
1: Yeah, and, you know, even Trump himself has lost the plot a few times.
0: Oh,
1: many times.

0: Mind you, how old is Winnie?
1: Oh, Christ. He's getting on there a bit, isn't he?
0: But he still sounds like he's all there. He's still making promises that he knows he doesn't have to keep.
1: Yeah.
0: Because although I think...

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My name's John Chapman, and we're here on Otago Access Radio, OAR FM 105.4 FM and 1575 AM, as well as Radio Hawke's Bay, Access Radio Taranaki, Manawatu People's Radio, and Free FM in Hamilton, or anywhere in the world if you're listening to the podcast. We're a rotating group of hosts with differing musical backgrounds based here in Dunedin, and we delight in sharing with you our favorites and yours, and introducing you to sounds you may not recognize as New Zealand music. If you've listened to my program or followed my ancient blog called Switched Out, you'll know I'm a massive fan of synthesizer music, and I play synth myself. Since first discovering Douglas Lilburn's The Return nearly 25 years ago, I've been exploring the rich veins NZ synth music, from synth pop to academic electronic music and all the tributaries in between. I was delighted several years ago to learn that Aotearoa had quite a serious New Age movement from the 1980s onwards, from local cassettes to international heavyweights. My last show memorialized one of our greats, and tonight I'm going to share a few selections which are more targeted towards meditation and relaxation, and we'll even start and finish with excerpts of guided meditation by New Zealand mediums and musicians. So our first track tonight is from a guided meditation CD from TV psychic Sue Nicholson called Discovering Your Past Lives.

I think I now have all of her CDs, which feature music composed by David Bowater. Bowater was a founding member of New Zealand prog new wave band Stung, as well as a saxophonist with Roger Fox, and working with new age musicians Sambodi Prem and Caitlin Nsika. Here's an excerpt from Sue Nicholson and David Bowater's Discovering Your Past Lives.

time to return to your time machine. If you have met somebody, they are to stay in this past life. No one is allowed to come back with you. Say goodbye. As you get back into the time machine, the door closes behind you. If you received a gift, place the gift on the ledge on the left-hand wall. Take the golden pen and notebook. In your mind's eye, write down in your notebook all that you have seen, all the information you have gathered, who and what were you in a previous life, any messages you may have received, and note the gift. Recall everything you have seen, everything that you have witnessed. You will remember this when you come back to present time.

Return the pen and notebook to the ledge. Strap yourself in. This time, the green button will bring you back into present time. It will come back to that time, that date, that month, that year when you began this meditation. Press the green button when you are ready.

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Tonight we're listening to New Zealand New Age for meditation and relaxation. That last track was not technically New Age, but a piece from New Zealand New Wave / Prog / Art Rock group Stung. One of the founders of that group, David Boater, has been quietly contributing to the local New Age scene since the mid-90s, as well as projects such as remastering Wellington record shop owner Dennis O'Brien's excellent 80s singer-songwriter soft rock classics. Up next is a track from Sembodhi Prem, another artist who's collaborated with David Boater. This track is from Sembodhi Prem's 1997 album Sunlight, Rain, River, and it's called One Ocean of Witnessing.

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That last track was an excerpt from a classic relaxation album, the sort one often found on CDs in tourist shops in the 1990s and early 2000s, called New Zealand Relaxation, Whales and Dolphins by Anton Hughes. Our next track is by the other staple of this market, Anna and Norval Williamson, proprietors of the Ko-Fi music label and the Beautiful Relaxing Music series. Here's an excerpt from Sanctuary, volume 1 of their Beautiful Relaxing Music series, called Albatross Totoro.

Janis Joplin doing a marvellous job on vocals with Cuckoo from Big Brother and the Holding Company to H.P. Lovecraft. No, not the horror story author, but the American band with a track from their 1967 self-titled album, The Drifter.

The Drifter from H.P. Lovecraft started that double play, followed by Jefferson Airplane with the title track from 1968's album Crown of Creation. The lyrics there are based on John Wyndham's science fiction novel The Chrysalids. The Fugs were beat poets Ed Sanders, Thule Kupferberg and Ken Weaver. In 1968, they released Crystal Liaison as a single.

Crystal Liaison from the Fugs. Country Joe and the Fish were a big hit at Woodstock Festival in 1969. Back in 1967, they released an album called Electric Music for the Mind and Body. Here is Porpoise Mouth from that album.

pauper's mouth from Country Joe and the Fish. The use of synthesizers was in its infancy in the 60s and 70s. We've already played one track using them from the Zodiac Cosmic Sounds. Here is Tonto's Expanding Headband with a track from the 1971 album Zero Time, Cybernaut.

It's time to leave the graveyard once again. Thanks for coming, and remember there's an open invite to return when we next rummage through the recorded relics of the 20th century.

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2: 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This episode, we're focusing on fuzz-heavy 60s garage rock and punk. Let's get straight into it with a band called The Interns from Uniontown, Ohio, formed by students at Green High School. Out of Uniontown, just south of Akron, Ohio, this is The Trip.

0: Phil, it's Brian from Waterford in the States. Love the show. Want to hear more of that Global Garage set. Thanks, big guy.
1: Kick me, I think I'm dreaming. Take two.

with episode 732 of Retrospect 60s Garage Punk Show. We are exploring the heaviest fuzz guitar music out of my collection. Started off with the Interns out of Uniontown, Ohio. They recorded two songs at Akron Recording. The first, I've Got Something to Say. The second, the one we had, The Trip, printed in 500 copies, then another 500, and a few picture sleeves as well. The band together to 1968, when the last member graduated high school. The Interns. Followed them with Mike Ogilvy and Blues of Purple. Out of Jacksonville, Florida, B-side of a 1968 45 on Sandalwood Records. The track is called Miss Dove. Now, Mike Ogilvy and the Blues of Purple had just this one single, although some copies had a sticker changing the artist's name to Blues of Purple, UV, Blues UV Purple. They also appear on a CD compilation as Powers of Purple. It's all very confusing. They were, in fact, Mike Ogilvy and Blues of Purple, the track Miss Dove. Then thirdly in the set, you can see this band up on the Retrospect socials, Ray Columbus, backed by the Art Collection. Ray Columbus, legend of New Zealand music, significant career here. He travelled to California where he connected with the Art Collection. And in 1967, they released Kick Me, I Think I'm Dreaming. The B-side was a remake of what had been a big hit for him down here in Australasia, a track called She's a Mod. But the A-side, Kick Me, I Think I'm Dreaming, we took an alternate take of that, heavier on the fuzz. Very cool track from Ray Columbus and the Art Collection. Well, it's all fuzz forward for this episode. Here's a man I've never had on the show before. They're out of Baltimore. Now, almost signed with Frank Zappa and Bizarre Records, but declined that offer. Received a bunch of other offers too, never signed any of them. But eventually in 2023, a number of tracks were released by Adobo Records, actually released just as MP3 files. So from this band out of Baltimore, Maryland, they recorded five previously unreleased tracks in 1967. This is the Urch Perch with In One Face and Out the Other.

It's mellow. It's raucous. It's tender. It's raw. It's the Maestro Fuzz Tone. You have to hear this completely different sound effect for the guitar to believe it. It opens a whole new world of music for you. Instantly, with Fuzz Tone, you can create guitar sounds never before heard. Yes, Maestro Fuzz Tone, an exciting new accessory which fits any guitar amplifier, creates unbelievable sounds never before played on the guitar. Organ-like tones, mellow woodwinds and whispering reeds, booming brass and bell-clear horns, plus many, many more. And, combined with reverberation, tremolo, and vibrato, it expands even further the range of startling effects. A built-in foot pedal switch attaches to your amplifier with a handy jack, makes possible all these effects with the touch of a toe. Use it as often as you wish. It will not interfere with your regular guitar or bass when turned off. Has a volume control and an attack control. Completely transistorized, the Maestro Fuzz Tone has its own self-contained power supply. Now, let's listen to some of the unbelievable effects that you can create with the Fuzz Tone. First, let's use an electric bass. This is a sousaphone effect.

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Fantasy recording artist The Gollywogs, doing their latest release, Fight Fire. Plus, Brown-Eyed Girl. Also on the same bill, you will experience the out-of-sight sounds of the Just Six. Plus, Action USA's latest talent discoveries, The Riptides and Gates of Eden. And again this week, Action USA is offering its money-saving special to all you girls. That's right, this week, all girls will be admitted for only $1.50. So guys, grab your favorite girl and follow the searchlight to Longshoreman's Hall, Beach and Mason Streets on Fisherman's Wharf for another fantastic show featuring The Gollywogs, The Just Six, The Riptides, and Gates of Eden. Be early as the first 100 at the door get a copy of The Gollywogs' new hit single, Fight Fire. Get in on the action this Saturday night at Northern California's largest weekly teen dance at Longshoreman's Hall on Fisherman's Wharf.

0: forward for this episode of Retrospect. Out of Baltimore, we had the Urch Perch, In One Face and Out the Other, recorded January 1967. Followed by the Meat Department from Decatur, Illinois, on a label called Polar Bear Records out of Minnesota. An April 1967 release, the track This Week's Children. And then we had the Gollywogs. The story began when members met while attending El Cerrito High School in California. They shared a passion for Little Richard and Fats Domino, decided to form a band to play New Orleans-style rock and roll. Originally, they were called the Blue Velvets before becoming the Gollywogs. They went on to become Creedence Clearwater Revival. But as the Gollywogs, their first single was on a label called Fantasy in November 1964. We had a later release called You Better Be Careful.
1: See what I'm talking about? We know how to use profanity, but we don't know how to serve God.
0: Retrospect, 60s garage punk, garage rock, and psychedelia. Well, everything is fuzz-forward in this episode, but for the next set of four tracks, there's something that unites them all. As far as I can tell, for every one of these tracks, they were the sole release from the band concerned. So let's get into it with a band called Tranquility of Mind, a release on a label called MMP, very obscure, only known release from the band. I can't tell you anything more about the band or the label, but I can tell you that they sound like this. This is Sugar Tree.

0: the electric bass again, and a completely new sound, the fuzz tone. Listen to this next one carefully. The same electric bass, but now a big bass saxophone effect. How about something sweet and sentimental? We'll use a thin-bodied electric guitar now, and the sound is that of a cello. Here's a surprise. We're playing guitar, but the sound is trumpet.
1: More great 60s garage punk.

And it's a set of four tracks all out of the States and all, I believe, the only release from the bands concerned. Tranquility of Mind, Sugar Tree, topped the set. Then the Dingoes, you might suspect would be Australian, but no. They were from Erlanger, Kentucky, together 65 to 68, had some popularity in the greater Cincinnati area. Just one release on Counterpart Records in 1967. We had the track You Don't Want Me. Followed them with the Notorious Bandits. Another obscurity on a label called JSP. Only known release. We took the A-side, The Playpen, and we wrapped with, yes, another only release, this time from The Growing Society. Released in 1967 on a label called Dunhill. The Growing Society with a very cool track, instrumental, called The Red Fuzz. This show is listener powered. If you want to support the cause, head over to buymeacoffee.com/Mr. Phil Gray, MrPhilGrey, and buy me a round. Right, time for some Fuzz Forward Global Garage, starting with Adnan Othman, a legend in the Malaysian rock scene, groundbreaking songs known as Pop Yeah Yeah, which is essentially rock and roll sung in Malay. He had fans across Southeast Asia, made his first recordings in Singapore in the early 60s, often backed by a band called the Rhythm Boys. So from a 1970 45 RPM EP

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2: Melinda Audio Books presents this unabridged recording of Blind Justice, the true story of the death of Jennifer Tanner, written by Robin Bowles and read by Victoria Howell. The next morning, I visit Jenny's sister, Chris, in her business in Mansfield's Main Street. Chris is another beautiful Blake daughter, blonde and trim, taller than her mother, but with the same aura of calm and order. She has two businesses, a fashion shop and a homeware store. The items on display reflect the family's good taste. Only 2 weeks before she died, Jenny started a part-time job in Chris's fashion shop. She was friendly and outgoing and knew everyone in town because of her time at the bank. Chris thought Jenny would be a great asset to her new business. Chris is quite willing to have a chat to me, but doesn't hold out much hope for any positive outcome from the new investigation. She thinks, and I'm already tending to agree, that the new investigation is opening barely healed wounds and sweeping away the superficial courtesies adopted for the past few years, mostly to protect Sam and allow the Blakes to maintain their relationship with him. We all thought Sam was pretty special when he was born. The first grandson, a darling little boy. I don't think Jenny found it all that easy with a new baby. He was a difficult feeder and had ear problems which kept him and her awake at night. But I thought everything was normal. I was younger than Jenny and a bit naive. We were all very girly girls at home. It was a very female house. I liked horse riding and Miriam went fishing. Jenny mowed the lawn, but generally we didn't do messy and horrible things. We loved shopping. I still do, and now I can do it professionally. She smiles. I'm not sick of it yet. We'd often go to Melbourne because that's where we spent our early lives. Local people go on shopping expeditions to Shepparton, a big regional centre about 45 minutes from Mansfield. But we thought nothing of going down to Melbourne, even for a haircut. We were all good savers. We knew the rules, especially from Jenny's time in the bank. Like when we wanted to buy our first cars, we'd all chant, "Now, what are the rules? $500 in the bank for 6 months, then you can apply for a loan." We were all like that. If we wanted anything, we'd go after it, save for it. We are a family which puts a lot of emphasis on waiting until we can afford quality. We all like antiques because we grew up with that sort of thing. I ask her why the two grieving families didn't unite at the time to get to the bottom of Jenny's uncharacteristic action. It's so difficult to explain in a way. The phone call from Mum woke me up. You sit there in total disbelief. There was a lot of anger too. How could she do this? I felt like I could have killed her myself for doing this to me. I went round and Mum was just leaving the house. I thought she was going to the farm, but she said there was no point. They'd all left. She was going to the Tanners to pick Sam up. I was only 24 and I didn't really know what I could do. You're not in the driver's seat in those situations. Nothing was ever done properly. Not the investigation or the inquest. Laurie didn't take charge. It showed up a lot of weaknesses. He wasn't gutsy. He was a bit of a wet week generally, so we shouldn't have expected any different, I suppose. But he was her husband. He was nice, had good manners, but he had a lot of difficulty fitting into our family gatherings. He wouldn't sit down until you told him to. He was too timid to even ask for the sugar. If no one passed it to him, he'd go without. We were all so casual and relaxed with each other.

Oh, he was probably a bit overwhelmed. I suppose since the Sunday Age article, the tenors think we're trying to blame them, but we've never personally blamed them or attacked them in any way. Frank's wife works in town, and she used to pop her head in with Sam if they were passing, but that doesn't happen anymore. Laurie's mother, well, no matter what the outcome from all this, I don't think we'll ever salvage that relationship. It's true we didn't want to go on a witch hunt. But we didn't understand at the time that the inquest was our only chance. We thought if there's something found out, it will be taken on from here, that the forces of law and order would prevail. In the end, we sat through it, howled a lot, listened to the professionals and thought what they were saying must be right, even though we didn't believe she did it. You don't think people will lie in those circumstances, and you don't think people go around doing those awful things to other people. So in the end, we got about all we could hope for. An open finding. I asked her to describe Jenny for me. She was the girl next door. Ordinary. A bit of an old-fashioned person rather than a young gadabout. More a girl who would settle down and get married in her life than a career girl. She had a home thing. Mum, Dad and the kids. Quite a romantic. She always had her nose in some love story. She was just her. And killing herself was a pretty unordinary thing for her to do. My husband and I have speculated endlessly about possible motives for murdering Jenny. One theory we have canvassed is jealousy. I asked Chris, do you think she could have been having an affair with Dennis? My gut feeling would say no. In a country town, the only new men who come here are police, teachers or bankers. She mixed in those circles, but she definitely was not a one-night stand person. I could name every boyfriend she had until she married Laurie. If she didn't kill herself, why was she killed? I don't know. You can't just blame someone without knowing why. The last 10 years have been difficult, but at least we enjoyed Sam. We didn't have to feel like we had to avoid the Tanners. It was an absolute blowout when that body came to light in the mineshaft. Before that, we got on with things. It was out of our hands. We didn't think there was anything we could do, didn't think there were any avenues. Now, who's to say down the track something else won't blow up? It's very unsettling. Even your book. The most important thing to come out of that would be making Sam know how much Jenny loved him. Driving back home, I ponder on this strange case and the people I have met during the past few days. There is more than one story here. Almost as intriguing as the manner of Jenny's death is the question about why people who knew her were so ready to accept she had committed suicide, even though it seemed to be so out of character, and none of the circumstantial or physical evidence indicated she had done so. I think back to a poignant line from the Sunday Age article. The word suicide, repeated to each new person introduced to the case, settled over the tragedy like a shroud. I run through the people who have repeated suicide over and over in this chain of Chinese whispers. In spite of Senior Constable Bill Kerr's misgivings, the case was dealt with in indecent haste and buried quickly, just like Jenny. If murder seems so bloody obvious now, why did everyone accept then that it was suicide? Or, if they didn't accept it, why didn't they speak up? Why didn't both her families make more fuss? In life, Jenny was a girl her own mother described in her first few words as ordinary. Jenny in death is far from ordinary. People don't just walk into the lounge room of an ordinary person and fire several bullets into them. So if she was murdered, there must have been a reason. And if she was murdered, whoever did it has been thinking all these years he or she has got away with it, that the whole town swallowed the suicide story and her death was swept under the carpet so quickly and with such authority that no one dared ask questions, or if they did, they

didn't get answers. As I drive, I think about Kath's photos of Jenny. To say I was stunned when I saw them would be an understatement. Jenny looked so like me at the same age, we could be twins. I didn't say anything to Kath at the time for fear she'd think I was being melodramatic. But when I get home, I delve through my old photo albums and compare my photos with the one I've borrowed. I am not mistaken. I wonder how I'll find out about the Tanner family if they won't talk to me. While I'm waiting for inspiration on this knotty problem, I'll follow up the leads Kath has given me to uncover more about Jenny. Chapter 3. Best Friends. Liz Thomas is one of three almost middle-aged women I contact, all of whom refer to themselves as Jenny's best friend. Jenny may have indeed been best friends to each of them. I am learning she had the capacity to be many things to many people. I discover that Liz lives in the suburb next to me, and I arrange to visit. The homicide squad has already been. She married late and has a young child. Her husband has come home early to keep the toddler at bay, and I have brought a bottle of wine to help me through the interview. I should have taken beer. They don't have a corkscrew. After a bit of a rummage looking for one, which helps to break the ice, we settle for coffee and a beer later. We move into a pale blue lounge room with a cream floral couch and chairs. I suddenly feel I've been here before. Liz seems to have been strongly influenced by her relationship with Jenny and her family. This room looks a little like Kath Blake's lounge room, I comment. Have you been there? Many times. I love that place. It's just so immaculate. Often Jenny and I would drive up to Mansfield on a Friday after work, for weekends. I remember one night we were held up and we told her mother we'd be there at a certain time, and Jen was really concerned Kath would be worrying. Jen was very conscientious about always letting her mother know she was okay. Kath is a worrier, even though she doesn't show it. Jen stopped at the next police station and phoned to let Kath know we were on the way. See, that just shows you she never would have done that to her mother, killed herself, I mean, or her father. They were very close, like friends as well as parents. Liz and Jenny met when Jenny moved to Melbourne to work at the State Bank. She was the first person I met at the bank. We got on really well from day one. Liz was certainly Jenny's Melbourne best friend. She loved Jenny and looked up to her. Liz brings out some photo albums and we slide down onto the carpet together to view pages of photos of two long-haired attractive girls engaged in all manner of activities, parties, car rallies, picnics, touring in England, and later with Sam and each other at Springfield. I'd go up at weekends and see them at that run-down old farmhouse. It was very dark because of the trees. Jen hated them. She would phone and say, I've got a few trees for you to cut down. And I'd go and help when Laurie was at Apex meetings or off shearing. We'd giggle about it afterwards. Wonder if June had noticed. If the truth be known, she probably wouldn't have cared, although she still treated the house as her own, even if the back door was shut. I don't think they ever locked it. But if it was locked, if you knew the house, you could still get in the back way, because you could walk through a little toilet off the back porch, through the bathroom and their bedroom into the kitchen. Jenny didn't like June all that much. She tends to take over. And Jenny was very much her own person. Jenny would keep Sam immaculate. She was so fussy about him. She'd buy only the best. She got him this really expensive Italian pusher, even though she didn't need a pusher all that often living on the farm. She bought a lovely little cot her dad painted up. Sam always had the best of everything. June sometimes bought him things from the op shop in town, and it got right up Jenny's nose. In fact, if she had committed suicide, like if she had, she would have left a note for sure, because knowing Jen, she would have written a detailed list of what she wanted, and one of the things on it would have been

in that she didn't want June to have Sam. No way. She wrote to me quite often. One of her letters said, "Dad's finished the lounge room. Your room's last on the agenda." I had the middle room in the hall. It was called Liz's room. Sam was at the front and Jenny and Laurie had the large bedroom at the back, straight off the kitchen. It was warm in the winter. The lounge room used to be two rooms, but they took down a wall to make it bigger and lighter. I've still got a few of her letters. Homicide found them quite interesting. They took them away and photocopied them, she hints, waiting for me to pounce. I really want to see Jenny's letters, but wait for them to be offered. They are not. I store away the knowledge for another time, not wanting to risk her saying no just now. I don't want to rush her, no matter how eager I feel. Liz continues. Jenny wouldn't hurt anything, not even a chook. During one of my visits, we were inside chatting when she heard the chooks scratching in the veggie garden. She had incredible hearing. We went outside and cornered them by the woodpile. She gave me this big log and told me to give them a whack for her. She couldn't do it herself. The chooks ran through the trees across to Dennis's place. I don't know if he was there that weekend, but she was really worried he'd shoot them. She was a bit scared of Dennis. We ran after the chooks to chase them off Dennis's property, and then we walked over there together to look at the old house he was doing up. It was pretty close, only a few minutes' walk, but Dennis wasn't around. Eager to itemise all of Jenny's good points, she goes on. Jenny was a real softie. A single mum with two little girls used to come into the bank quite often. One of the girls was retarded. The woman was getting some sort of extra allowance and she'd come in to put the money in the retarded kid's account. One day Jen asked the other little girl if she had her own account too, just in conversation, and she said her mummy couldn't afford to put money away for her because her sister was sick. So Jenny started up an account for that little girl, paid her own money into it until she left the bank, as far as I know. She had a full-time job at the Yay State Bank after she married Laurie. She used to send me funny little letters on the internal mail system. She found the driving in and out terrible during the first winter. The roads were so icy. She stayed for about 18 months altogether and decided to leave before the second winter came. It was so dangerous driving early and late in the dark in both directions. She got a part-time job at the timber mill, which Laurie mostly took over when Sam was born. That must be the cleaning job he went to do in Mansfield the night she died, I think. Were they poor? Did they need money? Well, Laurie was married before. He was 12 years older than Jenny. He was going to be 40 in 1985, the same day I was turning 30. And Jenny was already making plans for a big party the following October. The word around Mansfield is that his first wife ripped him off for a really big amount of money. And he was heavily in debt to Dennis and his parents for quite a while because they lent him the money to help him out. I don't know if that was paid back by the time he and Jenny got married. We didn't really talk about it. She liked to work because she liked nice things for the house. She was very independent. She didn't like asking Laurie for money all the time. If she saw something she wanted which cost $200, she'd work until she got the money and buy it. She was very determined. She'd sometimes see some antique thing on a trip to Melbourne. She loved antiques. And she'd save up and go back and get it. She always seemed to get the money if she really wanted something. Laurie's brothers, some of them, thought she was wasteful. But she didn't care. And I'm not sure if Laurie felt that way. How did you get along with Laurie? Did he interfere with your friendship with Jenny? Oh, no. I thought he was all right, I suppose. Pretty easygoing. A bit of a weak prick, if you'll excuse the expression. I believe her dad thought he was a bit of a nothing person, no personality. A lot of people think that about Laurie.

not so sure. Personally, I think he's still a tanner, and tanners are tough. By now, Liz has settled in for a good chat. I feel like a glass of my wine, but don't suppose it'll ever be drunk in this house. We get ourselves a beer and keep going. Another funny thing about this so-called suicide. You know how you always have your favourite chair at home? At the dining table, you always sit in the same one, and usually in the lounge room, unless a guest sits there first and you're being polite. I hope this isn't an oblique message that I'm sitting in her chair. I nod. It's true, I actually remember hearing something about it during my sociology lectures years ago. Something to do with territory, I think. Jenny never sat on the couch. She always sat on one of the chairs with her legs curled under her. Never on the couch. So why was she on the couch? She either had a visitor who was sitting in her chair, or she was put there after she was dead. That's what I think, anyway. I knew in myself she couldn't have done it. I've been carrying around baggage for years thinking, what did I miss? Was it my fault because she had no one to turn to? She was seeing a clairvoyant at Werribee for a while. Maybe she had some problems we didn't know anything about. I was away for 3 months, just before Jen died. But I got back about 2 weeks before and went straight up to see her. My next job was to renovate the bathroom. She didn't seem at all depressed. Making plans for the Mansfield show. I was planning to go up for that weekend too. Of course, I still went, but it was to her funeral. I keep thinking if I'd been here. Her words finish with a little gulp as she swallows some tears. I am struck again by the power Jenny's death still exerts on her friends and family. The visit from homicide brought it all back again as if it was last week. I thought in the beginning it might have been someone driving past, but I don't think she would have let anyone in. She wasn't all that secure in her mind out there alone at night. We speak a little longer about the gossip around Mansfield, where everyone has a pet theory about who pulled the trigger. Would you like to see her letters? Liz asks, as if she needs a reason to stretch her legs and move away from the confinement of our intense conversation. I would. There is a handful of letters from Jenny, in small, neat handwriting. There are spelling and grammatical mistakes, and I experience a momentary twinge of disappointment. Jed has stopped hassling me, she wrote, and went on to talk about her blossoming relationship with Laurie, 1979. You wouldn't be pleased with the leaves. They're 3 inches thick. Autumn, 1981. In answer to a letter from Liz written when Liz was between boyfriends. God, oh, your life sounds just utterly boring. Dad finished painting the lounge room. Liz's room is last on the agenda. We got rid of the black cat on the weekend. Ben's got run over and he wanted another cat. Our pig has settled in. Thinks he's a bull. He sleeps on the bull's back. When the bull's lying down. Goes wherever we go. And a little postscript on the last letter. Hope you're not too bored with my country married woman's letter. Nothing remarkable. Except for the fact that these letters written by an ordinary girl about her ordinary life might now be evidence in a murder investigation. Liz agrees I can see or phone her again if necessary. Any time. At last Jenny's death is being investigated. I knew it wasn't suicide. I don't comment on this for two reasons. First, I still have no official confirmation that it was definitely a murder. Secondly, I keep thinking, if all these people were so sure she didn't shoot herself, why didn't they say something then? Still very puzzled about why Jenny's death was so easily accepted as suicide, I decide to conduct a test of my own to see whether Jenny

Courtney could have shot herself. I need to understand why people who were so familiar with guns accepted the suicide hypothesis so readily. A gun shop listed in the Yellow Pages is 10 minutes' drive from my house. I tell the salesman I want to buy a Bruno .22 rifle as a gift for my son. The gun he produces is a surprise. It's so long, more than a metre, 3.5 feet in the old measurements. The barrel alone is over 60 centimetres long. I ask him if I can test something. He asks if I have a licence. Gun shop owners are wary of nutters. I confess my ulterior motive. I need to conduct a little experiment, I cajole. Please make sure it's not loaded. He removes the magazine and hands this slick instrument of death across the counter. It's much lighter than I expect. Taking off my shoes, I sit on a wooden chair and arrange myself in a similar position to the one in which Jenny was found. From reports of her height by family and friends, at 170 centimetres, 5 feet 7 inches, I am a little taller than Jenny, and I am sitting on a straight wooden chair, not a soft low sofa. I hold the muzzle against my forehead. It sits uncomfortably at my hairline. Then I awkwardly manoeuvre my toe into the trigger mount area and depress the trigger, asking the salesman how hard I have to press to make it work. By now, his hand is hovering over the phone. He tells me I've just done it. The pressure needed is very slight. Another surprise. This bit is easy. So it is possible for me to activate the trigger of a Bruno .22 rifle with my big toe. But it would be almost impossible for any resulting bullets to travel a horizontal pathway through my brain. The path of the bullets would be upwards, perhaps at 45 degrees or more, and possibly out through the top of my skull. If I'd been on a lower chair or been shorter, the barrel would have been too long to put against my forehead. If Jenny did shoot herself, she must have stood up and bent her head over the top of the rifle twice. This would have been difficult while keeping balance on one leg, especially with one bullet already in her brain. And if this is what she did, how did she manage to sit down again so neatly before dying in the middle of the couch? And why was there no blood reported on the floor? I cast my memory back to the photos of Jenny's lounge room. Was there a floor rug? I can't remember. The salesman grabs the gun roughly as I hand it back. Perhaps he's cross because I've spun him a story and he's wasted time on a no sale. I thank him anyway and leave, convinced there was no physical way Jenny could have executed this deed. Why did everyone accept she did? Anyone could have done exactly the same test I've just done. Not scientific, but pretty common sense. I hear back from my nursing friends at Beechworth. No health department history anywhere in the district of Jenny having had a breakdown. Of course, if it had been in Melbourne, the information would be more difficult to track down, but it had supposedly happened after Sam was born, when Jenny was living at Springfield. My contact also makes a suggestion, heavy with meaning but scant on detail. You do well to try to contact the Whistleblowers Association. I'm told there are certain people involved with them who might be able to give you some information. This little gem sets me off on a real-life cloak and dagger exercise, trying to find the association and then being vetted before anyone will even meet me, much less talk to me. There is no listing in the phone book. Well, that may sound naive, but I had to start somewhere.
So I ring a few media

contacts to obtain a lead. I finally get through to a recorded message, and the former president phones me back. We agree to meet in a very public coffee lounge in inner city Carlton and go through the "I'll be wearing so-and-so and carrying such-and-such" routine. He is small, grey-suited and ordinary-looking. He is probably equally disappointed with my appearance. Tall, casually dressed and ordinary-looking. Neither of us looks very undercover. Once he is satisfied I really am writing a book about a case involving a possible police cover-up, he relaxes and tells me some incredible tales about the fate of whistleblowers in today's community. He is certain his phones are tapped and warns me to be careful about what I say on the phone. He also says, "Watch out for your car and your dog if you have one." That's how people are warned off. I am stunned by his serious approach to life and laugh at the possibility of having my phone tapped, or worse. It's illegal. Even the police are not allowed to do it, I scoff. Let me tell you something for once and for all. You may still think there is such a thing as truth and justice. I'm telling you, there's no truth and justice. Go on, write that down. He jabs at my notepad with a fierce forefinger. There's no truth and justice. There's only power. A bitter man. But I obey him and write in big capitals on the front page of Jenny's inquest transcript, "No truth and justice." Later, as I get further into my investigations, I will begin to agree with him. My newfound mentor says I should protect myself by ensuring that as many people as possible in influential positions know about my involvement with Jenny's story. He says I should meet an investigative reporter from the ABC's 7:30 report, who is particularly interested in alleged police cover-ups. I'm still inclined to be sceptical, but I agree to go along out of curiosity. When we subsequently meet the reporter, I have no intention of saying much. Experience has taught me that. Contrary to general belief, nothing is off the record for a journalist. We have a whispered and furtive chat in the staff canteen, but I don't give much away. I leave after half an hour wondering what the real agenda is. Maybe my whistleblower owes the journo a favour and sees me as a good story. The whole conundrum becomes irrelevant a few weeks later when the reporter is excised in ABC TV downsizing. Soon after my clandestine meetings and late-night phone calls with the whistleblowers, one of whom has achieved great notoriety for his information about a police scam, two strange events occur. I have a new boxer puppy, 10 weeks old, which becomes morbidly anemic from rat bait poisoning. Luckily, with my nursing training, I notice her pale gums in time to save her, at great expense. There is no way she can have eaten rat bait on our property, as I won't even put snail pellets around the garden in case I poison wild birds. As she hasn't had her injections, she has barely put a foot outside the gate since we bought her. Then one night, when I finish work around 7:30 p.m. at our Carlton office, I try to phone my husband to tell him I am leaving. I get a recording. "This number is temporarily unavailable." So I try again. After three attempts, I get through, but there are a couple of loud clicks on the line before my husband answers. I tell him about the clicks, and he advises me to report the difficulty immediately in case someone is messing around with the phone. He reasons that perhaps if someone is interfering, they would feel fairly safe with a business phone at that hour. So with paranoia ascending, in spite of my scepticism, I report the difficulty straight away. Next morning, I have a call from a man who

says he's a supervisor with the phone company. He has checked my line, and it is fine. I ask how he knew about the problem, and he tells me he was advised that morning. I ask for his name and extension number, which he supplies without hesitation. I write them down very carefully. I'm now feeling very paranoid and decide to think up an excuse and call him back to check he is real. The phone rings all right, but it is an air conditioning company whose receptionist has never heard of my telephone supervisor. I get a few goosebumps. I don't tell my husband. I don't want to frighten him. There's bound to be a simple explanation. When I first started working on Jenny's story, my husband and I decided to move away from Melbourne for the writing stage. That way, I'd have no excuses about being interrupted by clients, attending meetings, or having to do lunch. If I failed, it wouldn't be for lack of application, only lack of talent. This decision, once made, was implemented with amazing thoroughness, maybe because my husband couldn't wait to slam the door of his consulting office shut. So while I've been researching, he's been putting his considerable planning talents into our relocation strategy. He's given me a copy, complete with deadline dates and action responsibilities. Now, after the incident with the phony supervisor, I'm starting to look forward to getting out of town. Still trying to discover the real Jenny, I telephone another of her best friends, Roz Smith, who has lived for some time in Queensland. Roz and Jenny had known each other at school in Mansfield, but didn't become close friends until Jenny was involved in hairdressing. They also knew each other from a church group and shared an interest in netball and swimming. Roz said Jenny was full of life, a real party girl, into everything. Roz liked Laurie and thought he was very nice, a lot quieter than Jenny, more reserved. He was really devoted to Jenny and she to him. They were happy together, got on well. They both visited us in our last house at Sorrento Waters. Came to stay a couple of times, and I visited them too at Bonnie Doon. If they weren't happy, she never told me. Jenny was a happy wife and mother and a good cook. She was very homey and very motherly to Sam. She sewed lots of things for Sam and the house. When she visited a few months before she died, I gave her my old sewing machine, as she didn't have her own, and I had a new one. I sit at the other end of the phone taking notes and wondering if anyone else is listening in to this tale of domestic bliss. Did you know Dennis Tanner? I only ever met Dennis once. He didn't come to the house often, as far as I knew. He's big, with short hair, and he's very broad. Looks very strong. I was a bit ambivalent towards him then. I didn't warm to him. Later on, I hated him. I never believed Jenny killed herself. She wasn't a person to cop out, and a lot of strange things happened a short time before she died. Laurie's valuable pedigree dog was shot when they were both out one night 2 weeks before she died, and a strange car came up the drive one night when Laurie would have normally been out at one of his meetings, but he wasn't well, so he didn't go. Jenny looked out of their bedroom window and saw this car reversing down the drive and thought they must have seen Laurie's car in the shed. She rang Kath the next morning and told her about it, but didn't report it to the police. They did report the dog's death, and an officer came over from Alexandra CIB to investigate. I've always been really angry that they'd send someone over to investigate a dog's death, but they couldn't be bothered to come over for Jenny. In a statement to the police after Jenny's death, and in her evidence at the inquest, Roz had detailed another phone call she'd had from Jenny shortly before she died. This evidence had been crucial in casting some early suspicion on Dennis Tanner, and as a result, he had been asked to provide the police with a statement of his whereabouts on the night of Jenny's death.

According to Roz's inquest evidence, Jenny had phoned to tell her about a strange visit she'd received from Dennis on a Monday evening when Laurie was at Apex. Roz could pinpoint the date, as Jenny said daylight saving had just started.

Actors have always wanted to be singers, and singers have always wanted to be actors. I think we have the answer here. Because of you, there's a song, there's a

0: wrong in my heart. 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My romance had its start. Yes, it did.
1: Well, gee whiz, because of you, the sun will shine. And the moon and the stars and the house and the car will be mine. Forever and never ever to part.
0: Judy, Judy, Judy, I only live for your love and your kiss. Do you understand that? And it's absolutely, positively paradise to be with you like this, because I dig you the most. Yes, I do. You're nothing but a little doll. That's what you are. Well, because of you, my life is now worthwhile. And I can smile just because of you.
1: I want you mugs to listen to me, understand? Baby, I only live for your love and your understand and your kiss. Nobody, but nobody can tell you what to do. But I'm going to tell you because I'm Little Caesar. And besides that, it's absolutely, positively paradise to be with you like this.
0: This is me because of you. My life is now worthwhile. Smile? Oh, gee whiz, you guys don't have to get so excited. After all, I'm only trying to sing and...
2: Relax, you laugh.
0: Never mind any words from you, Charlie. 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I'll do the singing. All right, fellas, from the top.
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Hello there. Thank you for tuning in to the Folk Music Hour. I'm glad you're with us for a 2024 rich in folk music. I'm your host, David Calder, and it's my pleasure to bring you stuff I'm pretty sure you'll love so much you'll head out and get some for your collection. Then, as they say, my work here will be done. You know, in almost all genre of music and other art forms too, there are instances where the artists don't become appreciated until after they've died. Len Lai, for instance, now a fave in his native New Zealand thanks to the splendid art gallery in New Plymouth. The Taranaki novelist Ronald Hugh Morrison wrote darkly comic novels, several made into movies that he himself never saw. His remark, "I hope I'm not another one of these poor buggers who get discovered when they're dead," became a self-fulfilling prophecy. The English folk rock artist Sandy Denny was not really a case in point. The achievements of her brief life are well known, though the music biz world of her era was not stacked in her favour. So it is that only after her death has her oeuvre received the attention that it deserves, that it could have had sooner in a less sexist, formulaic music era. Still, better late than never, I suppose. Many of her posthumous releases are available, including

2010, an epic eponymous box set which covered pretty much everything she sang on no fewer than 19 CDs. Now we have a collection of early home recordings showing her artistry between 1966 and 1968, from when she was first establishing herself in London folk clubs to the months just after she joined Fairport in May 1968. One day we'll share Sandy's music around 21st April, the date she tragically died in 1978, aged only 31. But as we have for several years now, we kick off the new year with a program of Sandy Denny music near her January 6th birth date. To my mind, she is the most important figure in contemporary British folk and folk rock in that era. And, well, I just love her singing and her songwriting. So with some material from her early years, plus a few oddities, and a little of her work with Fairport, here is our Sandy show for 2024. What may be a surprise is how folk she was to start out with, and no slouch as a six-string picker either.

the Bert Jansch song Soho, which is where she met the American singer Jackson C. Franks, learning his much-loved blues Run the Game.

Sandy Denny singing Jackson C. Frank's Blues Run the Game. About this time she was discovering trad English and, it's harder than you'd think, finger-picking a 12-string which was to become her guitar of choice. This is the folk song as maternal advice to her daughter, warning that young men are only interested in one thing and using the herb thyme as a symbol of virginity.

Let No Man Steal Your Time. And here's a home recording of a song that became the title of the 6-disc box set I found at Real Groovy.

a box full of treasures. Another home recording of her most famous song dates from this time too, as Sandy explores open tuning.

playing a six-string, an early effort to pin down the still-developing Who Knows Where the Time Goes? A question I ask myself often. When Judy Collins covered

That listener's curiosity was aroused, just as interest in Joni moved up a gear when Judy covered both sides. Now, the moral of that story? If you want a record contract, get Judy to sing your best song. It was on a live album with Scottish folk legend Alex Campbell that she was introduced to a broader folk audience.

Proper False Bride, with some lovely surface noise to remind vinyl enthusiasts what we're not missing one bit. And from an album with Johnny Silvo, this track survives.

0: Milk and Honey from an album called Sandy and Johnny. Denny's first foray into group membership was interesting. A bluegrass band formed in 1964, while the founder members were at the Teachers College near London's Strawberry Hill, called themselves the Strawberry Hill Boys, moved into folk and folk rock, and by 1967 had shortened their name to the Straubs. By this time, Sandy had given up her studies at art college and was devoting herself to music. She was playing the Troubadour Folk Club one night when a member of the Straubs heard her and she was invited to join the group. They recorded 13 tracks in a Copenhagen studio, including this.
1: The dance

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And on the same album, not released till 1973 and now remastered, Sandy sings one written by the Straubs founder Dave Cousins called Tell Me What You See In Me.

already with her own billing, Sandy Denny and the Straubs. The album All Our Own Work has been well remastered and has a pretty definitive Who Knows. But Sandy wasn't satisfied. She's quoted as saying, "I wanted to do something more with my voice." The Straubs could not contain the singer that Dave Swarbrick was later to call Boadicea. As it happened, folk rock pioneers Fairport Convention were conducting auditions in May 1968 for a replacement singer following the departure of Judy Dybel. And Denny became the obvious choice. Fairport's Simon Nicol thought her personality and musicianship made her stand out from the other auditionees, quote, "like a clean glass in a sink full of dirty dishes."

through the fair. From What We Did in Our Holidays, the first of three albums Sandy made with the band in the late 60s. Denny's credited with encouraging Fairport Convention to explore the traditional British folk repertoire, so she's regarded as a key figure in the development of British rock. The Fairport guys must have been delighted to have a singer who wrote, as here, opening the album with Sandy's brilliant insight into the last days of Mary Queen of Scots, a prisoner at the Castle of Fotheringay.

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are Māori wards? 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

0: Hardy breakfast on this Monday morning. Nice for you to join us. Morning, Brian.
1: G'day, g'day, g'day.
0: How are we?
1: Well, last week you were starting with Morena. See, I notice these things because I have too much time on my hands.
0: Well.
1: Happy Monday.
0: Happy Monday.
1: Can you remember the weekend? For me, it's a blur.
0: Oh, yeah, a bit like that for me too, to be honest. Yeah, a bit like that.
1: I did have a good sleep in on Sunday.
0: Did you?
1: Yeah, and then it's kind of weird. Sleep in, and then I think I felt worse for the sleep in. The body's a strange thing, isn't it?
0: I automatically wake up, and yes. Because you wake up, obviously we went up early through the week, and I wake up about 3 o'clock, and I have to go and go, go back to sleep. Go back to sleep. But I managed to catch one mouse in my bedroom that I was hearing this rattle, rattle, rattle the other week, and caught one, and then about an hour and a half later I heard rattle, rattle, rattle again. I thought, oh no, there's another one, but haven't caught the second one, but I didn't have it last night.
1: When you say I, you do have cats, let's take the cats, but so was this, you have a trap or like?
0: No, I did have a trap, yeah, I put a little mouse trap on. Joys of the weather being pretty horrible.
1: Does your trap involve peanut butter?
0: Yes, it does.
1: They like peanut butter.
0: They do.
1: Mm. Pix or home brand?
0: I think it's just home brand, the cheapest. I'm not giving them the big stuff. Not when they're going to go chop down.
1: And look, I don't want to put people off because, you know, there's still people that eat breakfast, but was it a little one or a big rat?
0: It wasn't a rat, it was a mouse.
1: A mouse.
0: A mouse, a little fat mouse. Obviously,
1: when does it become a rat, and how do you know if it's a mouse?
0: They're a different breed.
1: I know, but not all of us do sociology traits.
0: Oh my gosh, everyone knows the difference between a rat and a mouse.
1: It's so condescending.
0: Oh my God, Brian. Do I need to get you a diagram? What's the difference is between a rat and a mouse?
1: Okay, so the highlight of your weekend was not the vagina monologues. It was the fact that you
0: I caught a mouse, and there was still one in the bedroom. But however, last night I didn't hear rattle, rattle.
1: All right.
0: Which I must admit always makes me laugh because I have two dogs on my bed, and both of them were lying on their back snoring while I'm going, where the hell is this mouse? Like I can hear it doing the rummage,
1: last night
0: I didn't hear it.
1: This is so much fun.
0: It's crazy.
1: We better do the weather, and then we'll try and unpack even more the highlights of the weekend.
0: The mouse
1: and what's making the news.
0: Absolutely. Tracy killed a mouse.
1: News breaking.
0: Tracy killed a mouse. Weather-wise, actually fine day today. Heat high of 17 degrees, overnight low tonight. Oh, not 17, sorry, 15 degrees, overnight low tonight of 7, and it's going to be fine. Yeah, cloud clearing, meant to be fine, which would be great.
1: It's humid this morning. I even opened a window and didn't put the heat
0: pump. I've got woolly jerseys on.
1: Really?
0: It was humid. I've got a wool skirt on and a wool jersey
1: on. Right, okay.
0: So I don't think it's tropical.
1: That's the weather for you.
0: Well, yeah.
1: We better have some music.
0: Shall we do that? Let's do that. This is the Black Seeds and So True.

0: Black Seeds here on the Hardy Breakfast. It's 7 minutes past seven.
1: Good song.
0: It is a great song.
1: It's the Hardy Breakfast Show with Tracy Blake, yours truly, Brian Vickery, and thank you to our sponsor, The Ranch Shop. Hey, I really want to talk about the weekend.
0: Yes.
1: But we started off, as we often do, with a little disagreement. What's the difference between a mouse versus a rat? Here it is. Well, both are rodents. We agree on that, don't we, Tracy?
0: Yes, they're both rodents.
1: Rats and mice differ significantly. Don't.
0: Can't believe that you didn't know.
1: Let me just read, okay? This is educational. For the 0.5% like me that don't know, this is important. Rats are much larger scavengers with thick, hairless tails and blunt snouts. Mice are tiny, agile foragers featuring large, floppy ears. Sounds cute. Pointed snouts and long, thin, hairy
0: they
1: tails.
0: They are cuter.
1: And you killed one of those on the weekend.
0: Yeah, I did. But Mice are definitely cuter. I don't like rats. I don't do rats. I don't do them.
1: Oh dear.
0: Yeah.
1: So when I go tramping on the mountain, predator free, those traps, they're rats, aren't they? Generally.
0: I would assume so.
1: Yeah.
0: You want a little BB gun to take it around.
1: Hey, I'm supposed to be doing what's making the news, but no one remembers the news that I do, all right? However, something amazing happened yesterday.
0: What was that?
1: In a nice way, I was accosted by a male listener of the show. A man that you know.
0: Did
1: who
0: you
1: lives...
0: get a little bit of man support there, Brian? Did you? Oh,
1: Tracy.
0: He's getting a little bit of moral, like a little bit of support, male
1: testosterone
0: support.
1: A shout out to David Sattler. Now, you've got to be careful here. You both know.

0: He's a good guy. He's with Farm Source.
1: Yeah.
0: And he lives in Eltham with his beautiful partner.
1: Mm-hmm.
0: And she works for the South Taranaki District Council. Because normally I get a lot of stick from women who listen. I thought, well, are there any males listening? Well, I can confirm that there is. And naturally I was expecting support.
1: And what did they say? Love it that Tracy ripped you.
0: There was none from David. He just, I love the show. I like it. I go, what? And then I was fishing for support. I said, that Tracy's out of control. He was completely silent. Anyway, I thought I'd better change the subject.
1: He probably thought, have you not learned you need to conform to a woman's way of thinking?
0: He is a very wise man.
1: He is.
0: He's with the, I think it's the Egmont Tramping Club. He's a good bloke.
1: Yeah.
0: Oh,
1: yeah,
0: I really
1: like
0: him.
1: Yeah, good bloke.
0: Oh, it's really lovely when you find out there's real listeners.
1: Yeah, he does our chop food and horse food.
0: That is so cool.
1: I float between there and the one.
0: Do you?
1: Yeah, farm supplies in Eltham. So it's the two of them. Mm. Stephen's a good bugger at Farm Supplies Eltham.
0: I'm getting the impression people like that it's local and we have the freedom to just, the banter. And it's
1: take
0: fast.
1: Take the mickey out of each other.
0: Yeah, it's fast. It's fast.
1: I will say,
0: fast,
1: Brian,
0: and furious.
1: Your name did come up yesterday. Of course, we had rehearsal for the Vagina Monologues on the Where's Brian line came out, which I do have a bit of a chuckle with. It's quite funny that of all lines that I didn't write that in there, it's actually in the play, Where's Brian?
0: We need Carly Simon song playing. This Brian Vickery is not in the play. Can we have a disclaimer in the play? Like in the program?
1: Well, the funny thing is that it's actually a mutual friend of ours, Donna, who actually gets to say that line too. So we have a real
0: Well, Donna and I go way back.
1: Yeah, I know. Yeah,
0: we were in a play together.
1: Yeah, you were a bit of a love rat then.
0: Coming up, it's your chance to sort of go and make a coffee and disappear for 10 minutes as I discuss
1: what is
0: making the Daily
1: off.
0: News,
1: yeah.
0: Courtesy of the Daily News, and how lucky are we to have Will Johnston,
1: aren't we just?
0: On the show.
1: Yeah, definitely.
0: He's an A-lister.
1: He's a nice man.
0: Well, he started a new series of human interest articles called Dynamic Duos, the perfect blend. Actually, that's the business. It's about couples doing businesses, and it's a good read.
1: I don't know. I always think couples doing business is a bit like couples building a house or doing a house or doing a decoration. It ends in divorce.
0: But we love watching those programs, don't we?
1: Yeah, my
0: we love watching reality TV of couples doing the renovation or cooking programs.
1: I can remember having a huge
0: radio
1: fight
0: shows.
1: Doing a house up. Huge fight.
0: Radio shows.
1: Yeah, what do you mean, Brian? What do you get into?
0: I want to be like that.
1: You want to be like that? Do you want to be
0: that
1: like
0: that? That duo in Australia where they want millions of dollars in compensation. We should break up and then I'll take you to the...
1: But you know what, though? The funny thing about it is
0: the employment tribunal.
1: It wouldn't have happened if, I'm sorry, but if she'd said, pull your head in.
0: Oh, right.
1: Like,
0: you've got to have boundaries, haven't you?
1: Well, you do. I mean, know damn well that it's not going to happen.
0: So coming up, let me just set the stage. Coming up, Will Johnston has started the new series, and he's on a roll. He's a good writer.
1: Yeah, he is a very
0: good
1: writer.
0: A new series about enduring partnerships that lay the foundation for business success.
1: Nice.
0: And
1: well,
0: how many couples do you know that run a good business and there's harmony? I think the outstanding example, if you're going to start with, would be Rosemary and Peter Tennant, wouldn't it?
1: Oh, yeah, absolutely.
0: Mm.
1: Yeah, absolutely. Charlotte and Dan Locke.
0: Yes.
1: Nathan Karen.
0: I'm just imagining you and I running a restaurant or Airbnb.
1: Marnie and Simon.
0: I think I'd be like, it'd be like Fawlty Towers. I'd be like
1: You're saying I'm a Sybil.
0: No.
1: You're more of a Manuel, I think. I hate to say, I could just see you in there and go, oh, sitting. You're more of a Manuel. I tell you one program I do love, and I did watch a bit of it on the weekend, only because I saw it on a meme, is Keeping Up Appearances. I forgot how incredibly funny that program was. Yeah, very, very, very funny. I love those 1970s, 80s sitcoms, British ones. I think they're very, very funny. Totally inappropriate, but gosh, they're funny. Hey, shall we play a song?
0: Yes, let's.
1: This is 7 Days, Craig David, here on The Hardy Breakfast.

0: Craig David, 7 days here on the Hardy Breakfast. 17 minutes past seven this morning, and for a fine day today, which is always nice to have. Nice to know that it's going to be a fine day.
1: We had a little bit of sunshine yesterday.
0: Yeah, pocket full of sunshine.
1: Yep.
0: Yeah, it is. It was nice to have a little bit. Not that I did see a lot, but however. Had a nice day. Caught up with the daughter and the grandkids on Saturday, and the grandson has learnt little Mr. Potty Mouth. He swore properly. Now it's just two expletives in a row.
1: Well,
0: when he drops something, as they do when they approach two, and it rhymed with truck and it.
1: What? It's 2 years old.
0: Not two. Not two to the end of August.
1: He's not even two and he dropped his truck.
0: He dropped something and said
1: an
0: something
1: expletive
0: that rhymed.
1: Came out that rhymes with truck.
0: Yeah, and it.
1: Right. Now, okay, so who's the suspect? Grandma or mum or dad?
0: Probably all of them.
1: Tracy.
0: Yeah, but the problem is, and every Tracy. Parent or grandparent will relate to this, you've got to try and not laugh.
1: You know that people comment
0: so
1: on your polished, mellifluous voice, and you have been a speech and drama teacher.
0: And I've got a potty mouth.
1: Well, if I wanted to be posh, I could say that you're an elocutionist.
0: Oh, no, that's long gone. You don't have those
1: don't
0: anymore.
1: Use those,
0: they died in the
1: 1950s.
0: 1950s.
1: Are you potty mouthed?
0: I am definitely potty mouthed. I know I am.
1: If I do swear, it just seems so contrived. I can't get away with it.
0: Really?
1: Mm.
0: No, I'm a good... Yeah, let rip. I am. I'm terrible.
1: Let rip?
0: Yeah, I do.
1: Now, back to Will Johnston, this series.
0: Mm-hmm.
1: And I'm a huge fan of...

0: will. And I go out of my way to do a little video. It's the same two men. They're like the two old men from the...
1: They're having a bromance.
0: Oh, trying to think, the Muppets, you know, the two grumpy men?
1: Yeah.
0: They're the only audience and they're always complaining about the show.
1: Mm.
0: Well, Mark Costa and Rusty Kane are always commenting on Will.
1: And the funny thing about it is Will and I were talking about that last Friday, saying it's always them. And what do we see again? Yes, it's them.
0: But they put so much effort into their comments.
1: They've definitely got a bromance with them.
0: They do.
1: Mm.
0: I think one of them wants Will to stand for his political party.
1: Yes.
0: And what is it with Mark Costa? But anyway, Will's amazing. So he started this series about couples in business, and his debut article is called Dynamic Duos, The Perfect Blend Behind a Successful Coffee Business. And it's the couple, Danae Morgan and Adriana Greenhill.
1: Mm-hmm.
0: Anyway, they got together and she had twins, Indigo and Knox. What cool names, Indigo. Indigo and Knox. Just thinking, if I was to adopt... what would I call my twins? Or would I be like...
1: Oh, my.
0: Or would I be like the Americans and go, Brian Vickery Jr.? That's what they do in America. Or they go like senior and junior, like Americans. Have you ever thought of that?
1: No. No, I haven't.
0: Anyway, and if you go to Cutfield Road, they've got this incredible business
1: this
0: called...
1: This is the one in the garage, hey?
0: Proof and Stock.
1: Mm.
0: And... Yeah. They got the idea of the hole-in-the-wall coffee concepts from Melbourne.
1: Mm.
0: It's a cool story because ultimately people are interested about people, aren't they?
1: Not to be confused with the hole-in-the-wall in Dubai where you put money in and get a bottle of alcohol. Because I've heard about it. I've never been to Dubai, but I've heard about it.
0: But what's cool names? Danae Morgan and Adriana Greenhill. And she had twins, Indigo and Knox. Knox with a K.
1: Very cool.
0: What's the most bizarre name you've ever come across for a baby and stuff?
1: Oh, I've taught a few kids who've had strange names over the years.
0: I met an Ajax once, and a Lux, and a Sunlight, and an Omo when I was teaching in Vanuatu.
1: I can remember when my sister was... Oh, yeah, toilet cleaner. I can remember when my sister was pregnant. She wanted... there was a TV series in the 80s and 90s called Falcon Crest.
0: Yes, I remember.
1: Yeah, and my sister was addicted to that program. Mm-hmm. And she was pregnant back before the days you could find out what gender you were having. And she really thought in her mind she was having a girl. She had a boy, by the way. But she really thought she was going to have a girl. And she wanted to call her daughter, if she had one, Fallon, because there was a character on...
0: No way.
1: I kid you not.
0: You can't.
1: She did. Fallon? She wanted to call her Fallon. If she had a daughter, it was going to be Fallon after Falcon Crest. And I can remember my dad, bless his heart. Dad went, that poor child will be, they'll fell it over, they fell it over this, and they fell it over that, and they fell it over.
0: Well, how'd you like to be called Felony?
1: Well, you've got to be so careful because kids do get picked on.
0: Which is the segue for the name Fanny. No, but I have met a Fanny.
1: What? Yeah.
0: No, I have. I just feel sorry. What?
1: Well, you wouldn't want to be...
0: But I have met a Fanny. It's a real name.
1: It's a bit of a bummer, isn't it?
0: It is a bummer. And it's just... Anyway, I used to be a teacher, right? I know it's hard to believe. I was a deputy principal in charge of discipline. Yeah, well, that's why I gave up teaching, because I got a little bit of too much of that in the classroom. Tracy.
1: Oh, my gosh.
0: You were a teacher.
1: I was.
0: For many years.
1: I was the cool teacher in the drama school with the beanbags.
0: Did you have beanbags?
1: I had beanbags. That was the highlight of my classroom. The kids would come because I had beanbags.
0: If I was to adopt children, not only would my son be called Brian Vickery Jr.
1: Oh, my God.
0: But if I knew that I was taking them to a private school, paying good money, and
1: the mad drama teacher had beanbags in her room.
0: I would be going to the principal and saying, I want rigour. I want Shakespeare. I want academic discipline.
1: We don't want
0: my child being taught by someone.
1: A mad woman with beanbags.
0: Beanbags.
1: Wow. Get a grip. Drama's about trust. Mind you, it was an English teacher.
0: I know people are saying, please, what else is making the news?
1: Time to play. So I tell you what is making the news. We've got the lovely Tina from the Seaside Market in, and I can see feet out there.
0: Oh, one of my favourite people.
1: Yep, I can see her out there. She's going to have a chat with us very, very shortly. And find out all
0: she's
1: about
0: a rock
1: Seaside
0: star.
1: Market. She is a rock star. Should we play a song?
0: I'm going to go and get my tripod from the car.
1: Well, you do that. I'll play a song. This is ELO.
0: Cheers.
1: Mr. Blue Sky here on The Hardy Breakfast.

0: Welcome back to the Hardy Breakfast here on RDFM. Of course, we come to you every weekday morning. Thanks, of course, to the team at The Rent Shop, your partners in property management.
1: We do indeed. I have to declare a conflict of interest. I think this Tina is amazing. Bit of a fan. And, of course, her handsome son was...

0: in that Shakespeare play.
1: Yes,
0: that
1: you Brian told me, I did.
0: That you, and he loved what you said about him.
1: He was very good.
0: Oh, no. Hey, great to have you in the studio, Tina.
2: Thank you. It's lovely to be here.
0: Let's start with your handsome son.
2: He's, Jack.
0: He's spoken for, isn't he? Jack.
2: Yes, yes.
0: Was he Isaac in the play?
2: Yes.
0: You can't remember?
2: No, I can't remember the name he was, yeah.
0: Oh, no, he's quite dashing.
2: He loved it.
0: Hey, Tina, you're probably, if I can use the word, most famous or best known for the markets, the Seaside Markets. Tell me briefly about that.
2: Well, the Seaside Market has now been running for about 12 years.
1: Far out.
2: Yeah. I took over just over 8 years ago, and it was originally just running once a month, so we increased it to running twice a month. Through the majority of the year, although we do drop back sometimes in winter. We also link in when the cruise ships are here, so we run cruise ship markets and food events, and we also work in with Taranaki Regional Council and have pop-ups at Hollard Gardens.
1: Yeah, that's cool. How many people do you have, like storeholders do you have at markets on general, Tina?
2: On general, we can have anywhere between 50 and up to around 100 in the summertime.
1: Gosh, that's amazing. That's massive, isn't it?
0: Yeah, and I think it's a good brand because it's, how can I say this without pumping you up and all that kind of stuff? It's Venture Taranaki, love it. It's doing sustainability and cool people go there, and it's got the vibe, and all those things are deserved. So well done. Why do you think it's successful?
2: The location is one thing, but also we've got such amazing talent in Taranaki. The amazing food trucks that we've got, but small businesses that, you know, have started in someone's home just as a hobby and have ended up in brick and mortar shops in town as well. So it's a great place for you to put yourself out there, you know, try your hobbies, see how you go, meet people. It's just a great place to be and mingle and, I love it.
0: So do you, how can I word this? You don't have auditions. Are you very fussy, like who you allow? So you've got a nice blend of businesses. Like, is there a waiting list, or is it equal opportunity, or how does it work? Because the impression is it's quality, and there's some amazing baristas and people doing their different thing and organic food and, you know, bespoke products and stuff. So how does it work?
2: It is pretty much, we try to make it as open as possible. But in saying that, we don't want too many of one type of thing. So we try and restrict it on, you know, you don't want too many coffees, or you don't want too much of the same type of food or the same type of product. But in saying that, a lot of people, if they're making products, they may be similar but not the same. So we try and, you know, spread them out throughout the market. Or we have had some that we've put on waiting lists. But we do try and let as many people in as possible.
1: Do you know the thing that impresses me too about the markets there is that how many times do we hear the kids from the Youth Enterprise Scheme who go and have their wares there, and of course that's coming up.
2: Yes.
1: You know, and they'll be down there again, and they use that as a really good learning tool for them. I think it's wonderful that they've got that opportunity to use it for that.
0: Yeah,
1: it's great.
0: Thank you.
1: It is really, really good.
2: Yep, we love having them. We've had 14 so far this year.
1: Yeah.
2: But I think this year is actually the biggest that the Yes Scheme has got. They've got over 60 teams.
1: That's amazing.
2: So over the next 3 or 4 markets, we'll have teams at each event.
1: Yeah, that's so good.
0: It's an extraordinary experience. And to learn how to run a business and how to promote and come up with a product, it's foundational for success in life, isn't it?
2: Oh, absolutely.
0: Yeah.
1: What do you think, Tina? What do you think what makes the Seaside Market so successful? What do you think, why is it different from other markets?
2: I definitely think it's the vendors and the public support. Yeah, it's definitely the public support that come, and the vendors, so many of them are like a family and have been there right from the beginning.
0: And look, the other thing, you allow political parties and people to do their messaging.
2: Yes.
0: But I get the impression, is there a code of conduct? Because it's the kind of place where generally people who are progressive, who want to make the world a better place, and I'm not saying the ACT Party's banned or, you know, the neo-Nazis like bugger off, but you know, yep. I'm getting it, don't you? So what's going on there? You know what I'm getting at.
2: Yeah, I think it's important. Like, we've had a few people

0: comment, you know, why are you letting people in? And I'm like, I feel that it's important that everyone has the opportunity to hear from our political parties. And that way is just a nice neutral ground. So that, yeah, you, if you want to go up and approach the national person, David, or you want to go up and speak to Amanda, you've got the opportunity in a safe environment.
1: Yeah. I think so too. I think it's a good start.
2: Yeah, but I was just sort of wondering whether everyone was picking up on your inclusive values, because I see you as an inclusive person and you stood for council.
0: Yep.
2: And we're very, very proud of you. So I think that's pretty cool. But I've never heard any accusations that was a place where there was any bigotry or divisive stuff going on.
0: Oh, no.
2: And that's why I was wondering whether they picked up, hey, these are my markets, here are the expectations.
0: Yeah, I think we've only ever had one incident of somebody coming along and actually having a go at one of our political candidates that was there. But they had protocols in place as well.
1: Mm.
0: And, I mean, my rule was if something goes wrong, we're immediately on the phone to the police.
2: I
1: get the feeling Tina wouldn't put up with that crap. I get the feeling that it would be, move along.
0: Yep. Yeah. I have banned people before.
1: Yeah, good on you.
2: Hey, I want to ask this question. Cruise ships.
0: Mm-hmm.
2: How important is it? Does it really make a difference? What's the seaside market like when the weather behaves and the cruise ship comes in? Tell me about that.
0: Oh, I think when we had one of the December cruises, that came in at the beach and everybody came down to watch it come in, people coming off the cruise ship, walking through the market and just the general public talking to them, and it was honestly magical.
2: Yeah. And so that's one of these vessels, with maybe 2,000 passengers?
0: 2,000 people.
1: Wow. Crazy, isn't that amazing? Hey, let's play a song. We're back to talk to Tina very, very shortly. This is Sixpence None, The Richer, Kiss Me, here on The Hardy Breakfast. Good morning. It is 25 minutes away from 8.

0: It's 20 minutes away from 8. We have the lovely Tina from the Seaside Market.
1: We do. And I've never attempted to say your last name. I just it's the adorable, charismatic, amazing Tina. But hey, let's go there. Let's dig a hole. So I have a feeling it's probably pronounced cock. But no one says it like that. You go with the soft sound.
0: We go with the soft. We go kosh, yes.
1: Kosh.
0: Or
1: kosh
0: some say cook, actually, too.
1: Do they really?
0: Yeah, I've heard it pronounced cook.
1: Congratulations on the Seaside Market. But wait, Seaside Markets, but wait, there's more Friday.
0: Yes.
1: What's starting coming into town? Tell me more.
0: So we have, over the next 4 months, we have a pop-up street food festival. So basically we're going to take over Pukeariki Landing and we're going to be bringing in food trucks and food stalls.
2: So good.
1: Friday night
0: from 4 o'clock till 8 o'clock.
2: Oh, that's so cool.
0: So you can finish work and you can pop down, grab a feed, or you can come in.
1: It's a good spot.
0: Yeah.
1: Yeah.
2: Fantastic.
0: That's exciting.
1: Oh,
2: yeah,
1: no, that
2: so
1: is
2: good. That's going to be awesome.
1: It is.
2: So
1: incredible.
0: Friday night.
1: Yeah.
0: Yep,
1: Friday
0: so one in June, one in July. We'll keep them advertised on our Facebook page so you can take a look.
1: Hey, everything you touch is successful. So if I commission you a tough assignment, How do you bring the vibe back to the Huatoki Plaza? That your job, should you accept, is that just in less than a minute? What would you do?
0: Oh, less than a minute. I can immediately say I would want to look at what they've done in Christchurch for the Riverside Market.
1: Tell me more.
0: Yep. Small businesses, combination with the farmers market, fresh fruit and produce, local small businesses, just bringing that.
1: Is that every day or is that a weekend thing?
0: No, that runs every day.
1: Really?
0: Yeah. Some stalls are only open on the weekends.
1: Yeah.
0: But the majority now it's running every day.
1: Wow.
2: It's quite funny that you say that because I lived in Nelson for quite a few years and Nelson the markets are phenomenal.
0: Yes.
1: Okay.
2: And it's every Saturday morning and you'd go there and it's absolutely packed. Like, I kid you not, Brian, I'd be walking away from there with probably half of my groceries.
1: Tina, you don't think it's, even though we're the sunshine capital of New Zealand again and again, we still have crap weather, too much wind. Do you think it's just a wind tunnel? And that's one of the reasons it's not going to fly?
0: It can be, but I think there's different ways you can look at it. I mean, look at what Christchurch did. They brought in shipping containers. Jazzed them up.
2: Yeah,
0: made it amazing.
1: Wow.
0: We know gazebos don't do good in wind.
1: Yes.
2: No, not at all.
1: All right.
2: Yeah,
1: now,
2: no, crazy.
1: I'm going to ask you, I'll be honest here. How can I word this? What can the council do more to support you? And what are some of the challenges? That is a loaded question.
0: That's a loaded one. Yeah, definitely be really clear on rules. I think there's too many changes that, we left to find out at the last minute, which makes it difficult. I think they genuinely have to look at small businesses. Taranaki is an amazing enterprise for young entrepreneurs and growing businesses. And I think that's where the support needs to come.
2: Couldn't agree more, actually.
1: I would like to dig more, but I respect what you're doing. So are you intimating that, you know, you've been doing this for a long time, that it's getting harder and harder, and what, costs going up, and it's just more difficult and it should be getting easier? Am I hearing you correctly?
0: Absolutely, yeah. This year has definitely been the hardest. Not only for ourselves with the market, but also for all of our vendors and the public.
2: Mm.
0: I mean, it's a free event for the public, but just the costs of, you know, travel for vendors and, you know, all of the costs that are associated with the market, rubbish and traffic, etc.
1: So I'm interpreting that, and this is my commentary here, and if anyone's annoyed with me. Rates have been reduced, but clearly costs are being passed on to others.
0: Costs are being passed
1: and
0: on
1: to others. That's not fair.
0: And that's making it harder.
1: Yeah, it's making it harder. Hey, I think in some ways the success of the Seaside Markets and all your contacts is a very good snapshot on how we're going. What's it like out there? What are you seeing, you know, like the economy and what's the mood? Where are we at, Tina?
0: It's tough. It's really tough. What I will say about the Seaside Market vendors, even though you can see many of them struggling, so it's wonderful to see the support of the public, the support they have for each other is like, I really see the Seaside Market storeholders as a family. Everyone's out there to support each other, and even if you're having a tough day, they're going to support you. And I think that's fantastic. That's what

0: keeps it going.
1: Yeah.
2: That's a beautiful thing.
1: Hey, just in closing, you've had quite a few accolades and nice things that have happened. What are some of the edited highlights you've had in this role of being the boss of the Seaside Markets? Is it an award? Is it a recognition? What

0: Mumford and Sons, and I will wait here on the Hardy Breakfast.
1: Love that banjo playing.
0: Yeah, so talented. Oh. So talented.
1: I have to give you credit. Some of your choices of music are very good.
0: Thank you. I like a real different mix.
1: You're playing a lot of urban country. I just haven't got you to play the traditional tragic
0: country. No, not happening. You can forget hearing Johnny Cash. It's not going to happen.
1: I did have an expression of interest about our Tammy Wynette, George Jones tribute show between the two of us.
0: Oh, my God. What did they say? Don't do it?
1: No, it was the rest home down in...
0: I bet it was.
1: They thought it... Well, they liked the idea of you doing Tammy Wynette. That was my part of it they weren't so keen on. Because you started singing Sometimes It's Hard.
0: To Be a Woman?
1: Yeah, no, you're good in that lower register, aren't you? Can you do any Karen Carpenter?
0: Yeah, I love Karen Carpenter.
1: What's your favourite Karen Carpenter Carpenter's song?
0: I don't know.
1: Shout out to the brother, Richard. No one remembers there was a brother.
0: Yes, Richard. Yeah.
1: Richard.
0: Yeah.
1: He encouraged her to sing in the lower register.
0: Yeah, well, she's amazing
1: She
0: drummer.
1: Just wanted to be a drummer.
0: Yeah, she's amazing
1: She just wanted to be a drummer.
0: So sad.
1: It is sad.
0: Yeah, very, very, very sad.
1: She died too young.
0: Amazing. Yeah, gosh, yeah, definitely.
1: We could do the untold story of Karen Carpenter, you and me. I could be Richard.
0: Well, I definitely couldn't be Karen. I definitely couldn't. I like my food too much. I know that's terrible, but I mean,
1: it's
0: sad.
1: It would be a tribute, not an impersonation.
0: Right. I do love the Carpenters. I do love that. And I tell you what other band I do love, and it's an Australian band. I'll give it to them as Air Supply. I do love Air Supply. Yeah.
1: That was one of my guilty pleasures. They had about three songs.
0: I know.
1: They don't cover your mouth. Come on.
0: What's it called? And I know the time is right.

0: Don't air supply tribute. There's money to be made. And, just how to and we could invite Joe Hills to review us and we'll give her a bounce.
1: I
0: didn't know that Joe Hills reviewed musicals.
1: Yeah, she reviews
0: singing.
1: All sorts.
0: Oh,
1: yeah,
0: she does. I thought it was more...
1: She's reviewed a lot for me over the years for Braddock when I brought her up.
0: I've never met Joe.
1: Have you not?
0: No, I haven't actually.
1: She's a cool lady. I actually had the pleasures of actually teaching Joe's children drama at Braddock many years ago and got to know her then. And, they're amazing, amazing group of people. Oh. Beautiful family.
0: Nice. I'm just having a look at my extensive notes of what's making the news. All of them have flopped. I think I've covered most of them.
1: Yeah. Should we play a song then?
0: No, I think...
1: No.
0: I couldn't.
1: No?
0: Could you imagine me teaching in a school today?
1: I think you'd be eaten up and spat out. I do.
0: Eaten up and spat out.
1: You would have been. You'd get eaten up
0: to
1: and spat out.
0: To be a good school teacher now, is it about being real? What do you think what are we looking for in school teachers these days?
1: I think a lot of it is approachability and connection. Like I think people are
0: connection. You've got to connect with the students.
1: If you don't connect with those kids, you're never going to get anything out of them.
0: How important is following the curriculum?
1: Well, you've got to follow
0: academic rigour.
1: You have to follow it. You do
0: academic
1: have to. I mean,
0: rigor.
1: That's what you're employed to do. That's your KPI. Like, you have to follow it. You have to teach them this. But I think it's about connection, and I think it's all about being able to work with children to learn rather than work.
0: I was thinking if I was to adopt homeschooling. It's quite popular now.
1: Yeah, it is.
0: When I was a high school teacher, a student was homeschooled, generally not good, lacking in confidence, but now, wow.
1: I've taught some amazing students.
0: I know, homeschooled.
1: Yeah, I taught them drama as extracurricular stuff, and I have, some amazing students.
0: Homeschooled.
1: Yeah, definitely has its place, 100%
0: homeschooled.
1: But I also think as long as there's social interaction.
0: Hey, shout out, you know Warren Bates?
1: Yes, I do know Warren
0: Bates.
1: He's
0: got Craig, he homeschools. Amazing family, the Bates family.
1: Yeah, amazing family.
0: Shout out to Warren. He's overseas, isn't he?
1: Yeah, he is at the moment. Let's play
0: Living
1: a song,
0: the dream.
1: Though. We're going to play a song.
0: Yes.
1: Speaking of older times, this is a song from a while ago. It is Inya.
0: Oh, one of my favourites. I want to go to Venezuela.
1: Oh, it'd be amazing.

0: in ya and sail away. Orinoco Flow here on the Hardy Breakfast. It's 3 minutes away from
1: sublime,
0: 9 o'clock.
1: Sublime
0: song.
1: Great song. Oh, esoteric. Song. I'm floating.
0: Such a good song.
1: I'm just thinking of Venezuela and all those waterfalls and meandering rivers and the mist and nature, and I have no idea what the song's about.
0: Sail away, Orinoco.
1: And it's got me thinking of the Dido song, I'll Go Down with the Boat.
0: I Won't Go Down with the Ship.
1: Oh, one of my favourite kind of songs. Mm. Oh, music's powerful.
0: It is. Absolutely is powerful. Yeah.
1: It's been a messy show, but we've had fun.
0: We have. It was lovely to have Tina Kosh come and join us today to talk about the Seaside
1: Isn't
0: Market.
1: Isn't she a beautiful person?
0: Beautiful person. And, of course, tomorrow we've got another beautiful person. We've got Michelle Brennan coming in from the Taranaki Chamber of Commerce to have a chat with us tomorrow morning.
1: Boy, I don't mess with her.
0: She's a gorgeous lady.
1: Two people I'm genuinely frightened
0: She's
1: of.
0: She's a hard case.
1: You and her.
0: Oh, for God's sake. Put your head on, Brian.
1: No, she doesn't take any hostages. She does a great job
0: she
1: with the chamber.
0: She does do a great job, yeah. Really fantastic job.
1: Michelle Brennan tomorrow, we're going to savour and unpack the highlights of the Topshop Awards.
0: Absolutely, yeah, that's great. Hey, have a good day. We'll be back with you tomorrow morning, of course, here on the Hardy Breakfast, and we'll see you tomorrow morning at 7. Have yourself a good Monday. Enjoy your day.

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and the standard that you believe has been breached. 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
1: 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We are here in the studio making ourselves at home in this beautiful day of Monday. And good morning, good morning. How are you, Amna? I have Amna as my co-host today.
2: She's good
1: from
2: morning.
1: Pakistan. And I am Alina from Romania. And also we have our guest, Juliet, who is originally from New Zealand. And today I'm looking forward to have her as a guest. As you know, making yourself at home is about people who made New Zealand their home, but not only. So I'm so excited to have Juliet, who is originally from Waverley, South Taranaki, which is quite a small town here. I was just recently visiting Waverley. It's a beautiful town there.
2: Yes.
1: And she lived also as an exchange student in Thailand and worked briefly as a teacher in Japan in her early 20s. I met Juliet some time ago. We were doing together the Venture Taranaki program, Power Up, and I learned so much about her business, so I'm looking forward to know more about her. Hello, Juliet. How are you today?
2: Hello. Good, thank you.
1: Good. So I think it was a few months that I didn't see you. How is your Power Up Venture Taranaki business going? And would you like to share with us what was your project that you applied?
2: Yeah, so mine is, so my background, I've worked in television and film production for about 20 years. And so I just thought I would set myself up as a company rather than being a freelancer. Mm-hmm. And I also with a website, and I thought possibly, because most of my work is from Auckland, and I thought if I had a better website, then I might be able to pick up any international productions that are filming here in Taranaki.

0: because otherwise people just contact me through word of mouth, and I thought maybe that would be a slightly better platform, doing a little bit more work. But also it allows me, if I'm set up as a company, to pitch my own projects as well. So I work on all sorts of different TV shows and film, comedy, children's TV, documentaries, wherever the work is.
1: And you mentioned that you your work is internationally, like not only here. And
0: It is mostly here now, but I have worked overseas as well. I worked in London for 2 years, and it was more, I think that was probably more out of curiosity. I'd had people contact me through word of mouth when they were filming in Taranaki, saying, you know, we need to film here, do you know anything about this? And so I was, I suppose, curious, because I don't know how many international companies do come here, the smaller ones, I mean, you know, documentaries and commercials that are needing help in terms of a production fixer.
2: Sounds quite interesting.
0: It is.
2: And do you have a whole team behind you that helps you with all that, or is it just you, one big powerhouse?
0: It is. I'm always part of a team.
2: Right.
0: But it is just me in a little cabin out the back of my house.
2: Oh, nice.
0: So I work remotely. But yes, I'm always with a team. So if it's a small documentary, it may only be sort of about five of us working together for a year or two. And then if it's a drama, it can be sort of 30, 40. It can grow to, you know, 100 if we've got lots of extras on set in one day. So yeah, usually quite a big team.
2: Nice. So is it something that you like, is it more like logistics, or is it you editing scenes and
0: It's my job is more logistics. It's not it's a very creative industry, but there's not not too creative in my role. It's more budgeting, making sure everything stays to budget and make sure everything goes to the schedule and everything's done at the right place and we've got all the right people booked for the job and
2: interesting. Yes. Do you need any extra actors, please? I always wanted to work in, like, not in as a main role, but in a movie or a sitcom.
1: Like an extra.
2: Like an extra, like, just for a minute, just to get that feel of it.
1: Yeah.
2: So, see, I'm putting myself out there. Anybody interested, I'm Amna Haroon from Pakistan. Get in touch with Alina.
1: I was also working as an extra a few times. One time I was pregnant. I mean, I was pregnant in my role, and one time I had to be dead. So I was playing dead in Romania.
0: Oh, really?
1: Interesting.
0: Mine was, I was an extra probably at 21 or 22 in Sydney, and it was a Bollywood movie, and I had to sit having a cup of tea in a cafe and pretend that I wasn't aware of all these people dancing around me. And that was where I thought, I would love to work in this industry. This is fun, even though...
1: That's amazing. So when your passion for this industry came up?
0: It was around that time, because I grew up in quite a small town. I didn't see television and film as being an option. And so I was working in bars in Sydney, and I, you know, started working as an extra. I saw ads probably, I don't know, in a paper or something, and started doing a bit of work there, and it was fun. And I remember talking to people, you know, who were working in the industry about how to, you know, where that started and how they got involved, and then I came back to New Zealand and did a course in Auckland.
1: Wow, and it started from there.
0: Yeah.
1: How was your life overseas?
0: Good, yeah. Like, I travelled to Thailand when I was about 17, 18 as an exchange student for a year. Mm-hmm. So that was my first... I hadn't even been to Auckland before.
1: Oh, really?
0: So it was going from Waverley.
1: So from Waverley to Thailand?
0: Yeah.
1: Which city in Thailand?
0: It's called Pattalung. Mm-hmm. And it's probably considered quite, I suppose, rural with... by Thai terms, but it was big for me. It was 400,000 people, so the population of Wellington. And a massive school, 4,000 kids, you know, where I was coming from a school with about 250. Yeah. But no, amazing. Thailand is wonderful.
1: And how was that, you know, big change for 200 children to 4,000 or, you know, how is that for you, like, for a 15-year-old?
0: It was really... Yeah, it was quite intense, but I loved it. Like, it was, and it was before we had, like, we didn't have, you know, emails or anything. I didn't even have a phone in my house that I could call home.
1: Wow.
0: I wasn't able to call home until I'd been there for a month.

0: but I had to go to the post office and arrange it. So it was quite, I suppose, quite a brave thing to do, but I think I was quite aware that I had quite a sweet life, life beforehand, and I was really enjoying the challenge and, and everything was, it was completely different. It couldn't have been more different from how I'd grown up, so it was, I loved writing home about it and telling everyone all these hilarious stories and really tricky situations that I was finding myself in daily. Yeah.
1: So interesting.
2: And did you, so when you came back, how was, like, just thinking about your experience, did that change you as a person, or did that experience kind of made you think that I need to move from this city and go somewhere else, or I want to stay here and bring all the big ideas and big dreams to my small city?
0: So I didn't go back to a small, I went back to Wellington where I hadn't lived, so I was going somewhere different again. But I think I was with AFS and they were very good at preparing you, you know, for culture shock when you go over, but also reverse culture shock when you come home. And they had warned us about it, but I think I actually suffered from it quite badly when I came back because I hadn't realised how much I had changed. And I moved back to a hostel situation and, didn't feel very Kiwi anymore.
1: Tell us about that.
0: It was a very strange thing because there weren't many people my age that had done that. Different when you're 30, you know, most New Zealanders have travelled overseas and lived overseas by that stage, but at that age there wasn't. And, I just felt a bit different.
2: Is like different good or different? I'm confused, kind of different that.
0: I wasn't quite as Kiwi as I used to be. And I feel completely Kiwi now. I feel normal now.
1: You feel normal. So interesting because in all this kind of interviews we talk about people that were coming to New Zealand and they didn't feel anymore who they are. But for a Kiwi coming, you know, living somewhere else and coming back to New Zealand and you saying, like, I didn't feel so much Kiwi, it means that, like, for me, Kiwi, it means somebody who is in flip-flops, right? Or like somebody who is using the slangs or what is a Kiwi? Or would you like to share with us?
0: It's a really hard thing to explain because maybe it was more to do with my age as well. Mm-hmm. And back then, like I said, people hadn't really travelled at that age. And maybe I spoke, I probably lost a bit of my strong Kiwi accent as well from travelling. But other people probably didn't know. They probably just thought I was just another Kiwi, but I felt very different, probably culturally as well. Like people say, you know, you go over for a year and as an exchange student, it goes really fast and you'll have a great time. But it felt long for me. It felt like I was there for 5 years because it was so different every day, you know, and you're learning this new language and the culture is completely different. So I think culturally I probably had changed inside quite a bit. Like I remember going on a trip after I'd been in Thailand for maybe 10 months and I went to Phuket or somewhere like that that was quite touristy and I remember being really excited about seeing, Westerners again and being able to speak English. And then I realised when I got there that I didn't feel anything in common with them anymore. I felt a lot safer with my Thai friends and I felt like I had more in common with them and
1: It's so interesting. I remember when I first gone out from Romania and I was also in my 20s and I've been to America and I didn't travel anywhere else, also in Romania, just from a small city in Romania to America in New York, and I was like, I was such a big cultural shock to see everybody, how friendly they are.
0: Yeah, right.
1: Because in Romania people are not so friendly with their own people, but in America everybody's so friendly and I remember when I was coming back home I was not the same.
0: Yeah, right.
1: And I felt I fitted more in outside my country than in my country. Because I was strange in my country the way before that.
0: Right.
1: Uh-huh. Yeah, so it's interesting to hear the same thing from you.
0: Yeah.
1: Yeah.
2: No, I think it's if you have an opportunity and if you get a chance, traveling is an interesting way to not just find about other people, but a lot about yourself as well. Like, and you get to learn so much as well. You get to let go a lot and you get to like learn and unlearn a lot. So when I moved from Pakistan here, it has been like a challenge trusting people, because in Pakistan we're used to, like, not everybody, but I'm not generalizing this, but we're used to scams and lying a lot. Mm. And when people are genuinely nice here and like they're genuinely saying things, it takes me a while to like accept that.
1: True, right?
2: And I have to like question that. You're not joking, right? Like, are you genuinely saying that?
1: Are you
2: like,
1: really inviting me to dinner?
2: So it took me a while, and now I'm okay. Now when I go back home, I think everybody is genuinely nice here. Now nobody lies, but I recently was scammed back in Pakistan because I thought, no, they're fine, they're okay. But I forgot this is how it is here. You have to be overly sweet, street smart about these things, and you can't just go on trusting everybody. Everybody's like quite sly foxes.
1: I know.
2: So I would actually get really angry that, look, I'm giving you a benefit of the doubt, and I was like trusting them, and this is how they are. Our culture is like this, but you do pick up the good things, and you do question a lot of things as well,
1: because it's different.
0: Do you get the same, like when you go home, do you feel less Pakistani now that you've been away for so long?
2: Sometimes I think I try too hard to be a Pakistani. I've improved as well. Mm-hmm. There's so much that I've learned, and I think I've become more open and vocal about things as well. I used to be okay with everything wrong going on as well, because that's how it is, and you just move on with your life. Mm-hmm. And but now I do question all these things. But I've definitely become dumber. Like, I need to be more vigilant about things when I go home.
1: And
2: I used to be like that, but like we've been here 4 years, and I've given up on that. My kids are quite naive as well.
1: Mm.
2: So kids back home are like really smart that way.
0: Yeah, right.
2: So
1: like smart as.
2: They're quite.
1: I remember when I was in Romania 3 years ago, and I was so excited to be there, and I forgotten all about Romanian culture and how people are. And I was going to the shop and buying my favorite food, and I wanted to pay. And then the lady, you know, the cashier, she was so grumpy. I didn't have enough money, I don't know what. And she was yelling on me. And I was thinking, oh, that's refreshing. That's why maybe I decided to stay more in New Zealand, you know. It's and sometimes you need to be reminded when you go back to your own country.
2: Mm.
1: I mean, Romania, it's a lovely country, and I really love my country, you know. Mm. But sometimes this cultural shock, like being kind, you know, which you find here in New Zealand, everybody's nice and kind and happy. When you go to other countries, like, you know, in Europe, not everybody will be in a good mood every day.
2: Mm. Now we get a cultural shock going back to our own home country.
1: Yes,
2: not
1: exactly.
2: Going anywhere else. Going back to our own home country gives me quite a shocker now, like, what just happened here? Like,
1: what is this
2: going on?
1: What is this happening, right?
2: Yeah.
1: And you said that you also work in Thailand, and then you came back in New Zealand. And can you share with us what kind of movies inspire you? What is your some topics that you use in your movies?
0: There's such a range, actually. Like, I like jobs where I'm working with really good people. That's probably key for me. But I really do work on all sorts of different programs. Like, there's some kids shows that I love. Comedy is always really fun as well. But then I might work on the next job, might be a really serious documentary. They're all quite different, and I love that. I love, you know, being able to change every few months and work on something, learn about something completely different. Yeah.
1: Yeah. Do you have any, what is your last movie that you made?
2: Yeah, I was going to ask that. Can you name a few that you've worked recently on?
0: Yes, I hope I can remember. Yes, so my one that I've worked on, we've done three series of it, and it's called My Favourite Dead Person. And
1: wow.
0: It's a children's TV show, and Yeah, it's really just a fun, it's a lot of people working on it, and we have all these

0: comedians and writers that come together and they'll write funny little comedy sketches about all these famous historical New Zealand people. Oh, and yes. And then the stories will be told through children that we interview. And so, the, and then they'll be recreated with actors and everything. So, so yeah, it's like a full, like a drama series, mm-hmm. in that you'll have, you know, your wardrobe department and your lighting, mm-hmm. and props and everything. But it's a very small crew that we have, and yeah, it's fun. It's just a fun little show, and we've got a really, really good team. Like, that makes a big difference when every department works well.
1: And, yeah,
0: yeah.
1: And where can we see the movie or the shows?
0: So that's a series that's on RNZ. Yeah, there's a lot of really good video content on RNZ now. I don't know.
1: Yeah, it's the only one that I have.
0: Oh, right. Oh, good. Yeah. Yeah, what's another one? Another one that was very different was called Dad Adolescence, and that was about teenage fathers in New Zealand. And that was with a very small crew. And so we'd follow, there were five dads around New Zealand, and yeah, we'd follow them over roughly a year period, mm-hmm. and how they were managing. Yeah.
2: Wow. Mm. Is there anything locally made, as in within New Plymouth, Taranaki?
0: There's a couple that I was working with. They based themselves in Hawera for a while, and they make a lot of really awesome shows. But when I first moved down here and I hadn't been working, my son was still quite young, and then I realised that there was this other group of people that had just moved down as well, and so I kept contacting them and saying, hey, we should meet up, because
1: yes,
0: I also work in TV. And it was just lucky that things happened at the right time, and they made this amazing children's TV series in Hawera. They got all the casting was done around Taranaki, and they got these great kids on board, and yeah, we made this really fun little drama down there. And most of the crew would come from Auckland or Wellington or Christchurch, would fly in, but we tried to get a few local wherever we could. But yeah, that was amazing. That was a, you know, a dream job to be able to, because I didn't think I would continue working in television when I moved down here, and then yeah, very lucky that that all happened. Yeah.
1: Nice. Mm. And do you have another project coming up?
0: I do. I'm just trying to think of how much I can say about it, but I'm pretty sure I can, because it's on New Zealand on their website that they've got funding. But it's Muster Dog, so it's an Australian format, and we're going to make a New Zealand version of it. So that's about farm dogs, like sheep dogs, and there's a litter of puppies, and then they go out to five different farmers around New Zealand, and they have to train them up over a year period. So that will be kind of like a documentary style with this very small crew.
1: Wow.
0: So, yeah, awesome, working with dogs.
1: So interesting.
2: We can put these names on Facebook for people to look up, and if they get an opportunity to watch it also.
0: Cool.
1: Wow.
2: And what do your kids think about their mom being so amazing?
0: It's so funny. Well, they come along to sometimes, well, when they were younger, they'd come along and it was a hassle for them. You know, they didn't understand that it was a really fun job that I was doing, and they really embarrassed me quite a few times on set. Yeah. But now that they're getting a little bit older, I think, they understand that it's fun.
1: Did you ever think about doing some movies with migrants, or have you ever done?
0: I actually did really want to. When I studied many years ago, I did some work experience on Asia Down Under. I don't know if they're still making that show. I haven't seen, heard about it for a while.
1: Yeah, can you tell us more about that?
0: Yeah, it was just stories about the Asian community in Auckland, and I only did like a week of work experience, and I really loved it. But but that was when I was still a student, and I suppose I was still like, this is probably soon after I'd come back from Thailand and also working in Japan. But I don't know if I've worked with many other. On many other shows since then. Yeah,
1: maybe something to think about for our migrant community.
0: Maybe a short
2: movie or a short film.
1: Yes, maybe, you know, you can, if you want, for 1 year, you can come here at the radio, make short clips and put it together, and say 1 year of making yourself at home. We just have to find some funds, right?
0: To pay you.
1: And how is that? You said you've been Japan and Thailand. Is it like very different? How are the countries?
0: Those two.
1: Yeah,
0: really different. Japan, I haven't been to Japan for a long time. This is probably maybe 20 or 25 years ago I was there, and it seemed more futuristic than where mm-hmm. we are now. Like, it was very, very modern. I was only in Tokyo as well. I never sort of made it further. Really busy, lots of people. And then Thailand was, maybe a little bit more rural and, quite different, I would say, culturally as well. The Thai people are quite, maybe a little bit more open and... Maybe it was different. The cities were different, I think, where I was. Mm-hmm. Tokyo is a really big, you know, cosmopolitan city.
1: Yeah.
0: And the other place that I was in, I never saw tourists there. Like, the whole time I was there, people would race out in the street to look at me because I was a bit of a novelty.
1: Mm-hmm.
0: And,
1: really?
0: Yeah, a really long time. And then, I remember I'd been there for a long time, maybe 6 months before I saw a couple... backpacking, and I think even I ran out to look at them because I hadn't seen anyone else like that in town.
1: You're part of their culture,
0: yeah.
1: Right?
0: Yeah.
1: Interesting.
2: So, you know how they say that Taranaki, New Plymouth, and Japan are more like sister cities?
0: Yeah.
2: I know you weren't long time ago, but do you find any similarities? Do you get that hint there when you were there that, oh, it's more like Plymouth or...
0: Because of the
2: mountains?
0: The mountains, but also I think when I came to Pukekura Park years later, I think we were sort of doing a bit of a recce down here, me and my husband, trying to figure out if we would want to live here, and we were walking through Pukekura Park, and it reminded me so much of Japan, of a park I'd been to there. I can't remember where the park was or what it was called, but I remember this really beautiful park that I went to that looked just like Pukekura Park, but with heaps more people wandering around.
1: Of course. Yeah. So there are similarities between Taranaki and Tokyo, you said, or Japan?
2: Japan.
1: Japan. Interesting. I've never heard that.
2: Yeah.
1: Yes, beautiful.
2: They used to have a lot of... I've just only read about it because I went to one of their Japanese tea ceremonies.
1: Mm-hmm.
2: So that's where they mentioned all these things, that they used to have a lot of student exchange programs and Japanese students used to come to New Plymouth. So that's when I started reading a little about it. And it says that these two cities are called sister cities.
1: Sister cities.
2: Yeah.
1: Wow.
2: Because of the similarities, because of Mount Taranaki and Mount Fuji. So because all those similarities.
1: And there is a big Japanese community here.
2: It
1: right?
2: is.
1: Mm-hmm. Yes. And they had, remember last year it was a Japanese day and there was such a big event that people had to stay in line.
0: Oh, really?
1: To come in for the Japanese
2: year.
1: It was this year
2: this
1: or last year?
0: I actually went along and I got the date wrong. We were there the weekend before. So.
1: That's why it was not so crowded. It was like big success.
2: It was huge. Like they had lines outside. People were waiting in lines to get in.
0: That's good.
1: Yeah, interesting. Okay, so what was the best experience like overseas, or like one thing that you really enjoy, and how would you describe that?
0: There's too many. I've traveled a lot outside of those other places as well.
1: Somewhere else.
0: Rwanda was a really amazing place. Well, I only had a week there, but it was just one of those amazing places where I didn't want to go to sleep at night because I was so excited about waking up again and seeing more. It was really
1: Rwanda.
0: Yeah, it was
1: where is
0: really
1: that?
0: In very central Africa. And then, I had also on a completely different sort of trip on my way home from living in London, and I wasn't quite sure if I was ready to come back to New Zealand, and I had family coming over to visit. And so I went to Central America for 2.5 months, just with quite a small budget from, you know, but amazing that you can do that, you know, come after you've been earning pounds. And I lived very cheaply and, you know, backpackers and everything, but that was a really amazing trip of just, like, wandering, for 2.5 months. It was wonderful, yeah.
1: What did you enjoy in Central America?
0: I think because I'd been working in a really stressful job in London as well, and, it, you know, sometimes it takes you a few days on holiday to unwind, but it took me weeks because I was quite stressed out, I think. And I loved the people. I loved

0: Nicaragua, and there were strikes going on with the transport at the time, and so I kind of got stuck on this island, Ometepe, which was wonderful just to, to not have a time. I didn't have to leave. I just, stayed on this lovely, sleepy island for weeks and weeks, and
1: What is the name again?
0: Ometepe. I
1: Ometepe.
0: think I'm saying that right.
1: I've never heard about it. So it's like, and it's people from America who live there, or?
0: No, it's no, just mostly Nicaraguans there. But yeah, I remember traveling from there to a little wee place. You had to travel quite a few hours on a boat, and then it was, maybe it was called El Castillo or something, but it was this really dreamy little village that had no cars. Because you could only get, yeah, it was really amazing, this place. I always think about it, how the pace was, idyllic. With no cars to
1: The
0: dodge.
1: new
2: How refreshing. Like no cars, no hassle, nothing.
1: Now you have a topic for your new production. El Castillo, you said?
0: I think so, El Castillo. I think it's got a big castle there. But, yeah.
1: Well, and how did they have a horse, or how did they walk, or?
0: I just remember people sort of walking around and bikes, on bikes and things like that. I'm just trying to think, like, to give it scale. Like, maybe it was sort of the size of maybe Aokura, or a little bit bigger, that sort of size. And yeah.
1: Wow. There are so many things in the world that we don't know about, right?
2: And so traveling to so many different places, any specific cuisine that you loved and you still either dream about it, or you've learned to cook and now it's like a regular staple at your house?
0: I suppose Thailand, because I was there for a long time and I hadn't really cooked much before then. Thailand was amazing, the food there. But then also, Japanese food, you can't go past either.
1: That's good.
0: But yeah, it's funny with Thai, like with stir fry, I probably almost do feel more at ease making that than other European foods. I feel like it's hard to get wrong.
2: And quicker also, I think. Like, it's less hassle, and whatever you have in your fridge, you can just put it in your stir fry and you're done, and it turns out amazing also. I think sometimes leftovers make the best food also, leftover dishes.
1: Really enjoy that. So, because we are almost finished our show, I wanted to ask you, what would you recommend to people who are traveling around the world and moving in other countries? How should they make themselves at home, and how did you make yourself at home? I mean, back in New Zealand, go back to Japan, Thailand. What was helping you to make yourself at home?
0: Okay, you have to remember that a lot of my travel was in my 20s, so I had different
1: Of
0: priorities.
1: course.
0: But I think there was two things, two rules. One was like, if I was in a touristy spot, just to go a few blocks out of that touristy square, and then that's where you get the more authentic food. And another thing I used to, I just wanted to have a beer when the sunset was going down. That was the only the only thing I had to make time for every day was, I think it was about 6 o'clock in Central America, was to make sure I had my beer ready to watch the sun go down, and that was all.
1: That's a great idea. I think we should do this each day. I mean, if not a, maybe a beer or a wine or a tea.
2: I can't drink, so I'd have a glass of water or
1: Water,
2: juice.
1: juice, yeah.
2: Some cocktail of juices.
0: I can't drink now
1: Sounds
0: either.
1: good.
0: I'm a cup of tea now as well.
2: Green tea for digestion.
1: Yeah, green tea is good. Oh, that's amazing. Okay. Good to consider. So two things, Okay, a cup of tea at 6 p.m. And was the other one?
2: Beer.
0: Oh, the eating out, the further away
1: Food.
0: from the main
1: Ah,
0: tourist hub,
1: yes.
0: and you'll get,
1: Yeah.
0: the better, more authentic food.
1: Nice one.
2: And I know, I think you would recommend the younger lot to travel. Do you have any more advice that, because some kids or parents tend to hesitate sending their kids out of their country to just navigate life or for adventures. Do you have anything to say to them, or?
0: I loved it, and I was encouraged as well by my parents. My mother had also traveled when she was younger, so they never told me, not to go. But Yeah, it's really

0: good. I mean, it really does, I suppose, teach you resilience and, you know, to be brave and, yeah, no, I would highly recommend it, yeah.
1: Okay. So I still have 5 more years with my daughter and then she can go away and travel in Thailand or Central America, El Pato, or, yeah, I don't remember the name, but I will search for that. Thank you so much for today, Juliet. It was That's really right. nice to chat with you, and it's so refreshing to see how it is for Kiwi, you know, to travel around. And I really like your comment, like, I didn't feel so Kiwi anymore. And it's a interesting thing to find out.
2: Yeah, it's a refreshing perspective coming from a local who went abroad and came back and didn't feel like
1: Kiwi anymore.
0: Yeah. I've lost it.
1: Yeah, and I feel like everything is shaping us all. Like you said, Amna, right? Everything is shaping and we all the time reconstruct ourselves and reinvent ourselves of who we really are. Amazing. Thank you so much. We love to have you here.
0: Thanks for having me. It's been lovely.
2: Yeah.
1: Yes.
2: It went by so quickly. Like the conversation was so interesting.
0: Good.
1: Thank you so much. See you next time. Same time, same place.
2: See you.
1: Have a beautiful day.
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2: 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We are here in the studio making ourselves at home in this beautiful day of Monday. And good morning, good morning. How are you, Amna? I have Amna as my co-host today.
3: She's from Pakistan.
2: And I am Alina from Romania. And also we have our guest, Juliet, who is originally from New Zealand. And today I'm looking forward to have her as a guest. As you know, making yourself at home is about people who made New Zealand their home, but not only. So I'm so excited to have Juliet, who is originally from Waverley, South Taranaki, which is quite a small town here. I was just recently visiting Waverley. It's a beautiful town there.
3: Yes.
2: And she lived also as an exchange student in Thailand and worked briefly as a teacher in Japan in her early 20s. I met Juliet some time ago. We were doing together the Venture Taranaki program, Power Up, and I learned so much about her business, so I'm looking forward to know more about her. Hello, Juliet. How are you today?
3: Hello. Good, thank you.
2: Good. So I think it was a few months that I didn't see you. How is your Power Up Venture Taranaki business going? And would you like to share with us what was your project that you applied?
3: Yeah, so mine is, so my background, I've worked in television and film production for about 20 years. And so I just thought I would set myself up as a company rather than being a freelancer. Mm-hmm. With a website, and I thought possibly, because most of my work is from Auckland, and I thought if I had a better website, then I might be able to pick up any international productions that are filming here in Taranaki. Because otherwise people just contact me through word of mouth, and I thought maybe that would be a slightly better platform, a little bit more work. But also it allows me, if I'm set up as a company, to pitch my own projects as well. So I work on all sorts of different TV shows and film, comedy, children's TV, documentaries, wherever the work is.
2: And you mentioned that you your work is internationally, like not only here.
3: It is mostly here now, mm-hmm. but I have worked overseas as well. I worked in London for 2 years, and it was more, I think that was probably more out of curiosity. I'd had people contact me through word of mouth when they were filming in Taranaki, saying, you know, we need to film here, do you know anything about this? And so I was, I suppose, curious, because I don't know how many international companies do come here, the smaller ones, I mean, you know, documentaries and commercials that are needing help in terms of a production fixer. Yeah.
4: Mm-hmm. Sounds quite interesting.
3: It is.
4: And do you have a whole team behind you that helps you with all that, or is it just you, one big powerhouse?
3: It is. I'm always part of a team.
4: Right.
3: But it is just me in a little cabin out the back of my

0: nice.
1: So I work remotely. But yes, I'm always with a team. So if it's a small documentary, it may only be sort of about five of us working together for a year or two. And then if it's a drama, it can be sort of 30, 40. It can grow to, you know, 100 if we've got lots of extras on set in one day. So yeah, usually quite a big team.
0: Nice. So is it something that you like, do you, is it more like logistics or is it you editing scenes and
1: It's my job is more logistics. It's not it's a very creative industry, but there's not not too creative in my role. It's more budgeting, making sure everything stays to budget and make sure everything goes to the schedule and everything's done at the right place and we've got all the right people booked for the job and
0: interesting. Do you need any extra actors, please? I always wanted to work in, like, not in as a main role, but in a movie or a sitcom.
2: Like an extra.
0: Like an extra, like, just for a minute, just to get that feel of it.
2: Yeah.
0: So, see, I'm putting myself out there. Anybody interested, I'm Amna Haroon from Pakistan. Get in touch with Alina.
2: I was also working as an extra a few times. One time I was pregnant. I was pregnant in my role, and one time I had to be dead.
1: Oh, really?
2: So I was playing dead in Romania.
1: Oh, really?
2: Interesting.
1: Mine was, I was an extra probably at 21 or 22 in Sydney, and it was a Bollywood movie, and I had to sit having a cup of tea in a cafe and pretend that I wasn't aware of all these people dancing around me. And that was where I thought, I would love to work in this industry. This is fun, even though...
2: That's amazing. So when your passion for this industry came up?
1: It was around that time. Because I grew up in quite a small town, I didn't see television and film as being an option. And so I was working in bars in Sydney and I, you know, started working as an extra. I saw ads probably, I don't know, in a paper or something. And started doing a bit of work there, and it was fun. And I remember talking to people, who were working in the industry about how to, where they started and how they got involved. And then I came back to New Zealand and did a course in Auckland.
2: Wow, and it started from there.
1: Yeah.
2: How was your life overseas?
1: Good. Yeah, like I travelled to Thailand when I was about 17, 18. Is a exchange student for a year. So that was my first, I hadn't even been to Auckland before.
2: Oh, really?
1: So it was going from
2: Waverley. To Thailand?
1: Yeah.
2: Which city in Thailand?
1: It's called Pattalung. And it's probably considered quite, I suppose, rural with by Thai terms, but it was big for me. It was 400,000 people, so the population of Wellington. In a massive school, 4,000 kids, you know, where I was coming from a school with about 250. Yeah. But no, amazing. Thailand is wonderful.
2: And how was that, you know, big change for 200 children to 4,000 or, you know, how is that for you, like for a 15-year-old?
1: It was really... Yeah, it was quite intense, but I loved it. Like it was, and it was before we had we didn't have, emails or anything. I didn't even have a phone in my house that I could call home.
2: Wow.
1: I wasn't able to call home until I'd been there for a month, and I had to go to the post office and arrange it. So it was quite, I suppose, quite a brave thing to do. But I think I was quite aware that I had quite a sweet life.
2: quite an easy life
1: beforehand, and I was really enjoying the challenge and and everything was, it was completely different. It couldn't have been more different from how I'd grown up, so it was, I loved writing home about it and telling everyone all these hilarious stories and really tricky situations that I was finding myself in daily.
2: So interesting.
0: And did you so when you came back, how was, like, just thinking about your experience, did that change you as a person, or did that experience kind of made you think that I need to move from this city and go somewhere else, or I want to stay here and bring all the big ideas and big dreams to my small city?
1: So I didn't go back to a small, I went back to Wellington where I hadn't lived, so I was going somewhere different again. But I think I was with AFS and they were very good at preparing you, you know, for culture shock when you go over, but also reverse culture shock when you come home. And they had warned us about it, but I think I actually suffered from it quite badly when I came back because I had

0: didn't realise how much I had changed, and I moved back to a hostel situation, and didn't feel very Kiwi anymore.
1: Tell us about that.
0: It was a very strange thing because there weren't many people my age that had done that. Different when you're at 30, you know.